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2: We've got some possible severe weather moving into southwest Minnesota tonight, basically in the Marshall area. Eight counties are under a tornado watch until 3 a.m., and they include Cottonwood County, Jackson County, Lincoln County, Linn County, Rock County, Pipestone County, Murray County, and Nobles County. And again, that tornado watch, it goes until 3 a.m., and then there is a severe thunderstorm watch until 4 a.m., and that involves southwest Minnesota and northwest Minnesota. So be aware of that.
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4: Hi, I'm Neet Kuxal. 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
5: This is your NPR News regional weather report for the Twin Cities. Tonight, expect mostly clear skies, then turning mostly cloudy with thunderstorms moving in after midnight, lows in the low 70s. Wednesday, mostly sunny skies will be the rule with highs in the upper 80s. Wednesday night, cooler under mostly clear skies. Lows will drop to around 60. And Thursday, not as warm under mostly cloudy skies. A chance of showers, highs in the mid-70s.
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5: Taking a look at the forecast for the state, we are in for some stormy weather over the next couple of days. Tonight, expect mostly cloudy skies with a chance of thunderstorms. Moving in after midnight, lows will be between the 60s and 70s across the state. Wednesday will start partly sunny. We've got a chance of showers and thunderstorm, though, during the days. It's going to be another warm one like today. Highs will be in the 80s to even the low 90s, except for the 70s near Lake Superior. Wednesday night, we cool down again, mostly clear skies, with overnight lows in the mid-50s to low 60s. And Thursday, we will see decreasing clouds. Another chance of showers, though a little bit cooler than what we've had, 80s in the last couple of days. Highs on Thursday will only be in the 70s.
7: Live from NPR News in Washington, I'm Dan Ronan. Republican Senator Susan Collins of Maine will face political newcomer Graham Plattner in the November general election. Collins ran unopposed in Tuesday's GOP primary. Plattner easily won the Democratic primary despite recent questions about his personal life. The Maine Senate seat is considered critical if Democrats are to gain control of the Senate. Maine Governor Janet Mills had been on the Democratic ballot, but she suspended her campaign. U.S. Central Command announced tonight it has concluded what it calls self-defense strikes against Iran. NPR's Quill Lawrence reports the action was in response to the Iranian downing of a U.S. helicopter.
8: CENTCOM said it was responding to what President Trump has confirmed was an Iranian strike that downed the U.S. attack helicopter. CENTCOM called the mission a, quote, proportional response to unjustified Iranian aggression, though the two countries are at war. The helicopter crew members are in stable condition after being picked up in the waters of the Strait of Hormuz by an unmanned American rescue boat, the first time the U.S. has used a drone for this purpose. President Trump has repeatedly claimed that the U.S. and Iran are close to a negotiated end to the conflict, but the strait remains effectively shut, driving up gas and fertilizer prices worldwide. Quill Lawrence, NPR News.
7: A group of Western nations is calling on Israel to grant increased humanitarian access to Gaza and to lighten the new registration laws impacting the international non-government organizations working with Palestinians. NPR's Eleanor Beardsley reports.
9: The nations, which include France, the UK, 17 other European countries, and Japan, say they're profoundly concerned about the catastrophic humanitarian situation that persists in Gaza. In their joint statement, the signatories say aid entering Gaza has remained largely insufficient, both in quantity and quality, at a time when nearly the entire population depends on life-saving services. Limited border crossing hours already constrict the flow of aid. They say new restrictions on international NGOs would severely limit their capacity to respond in areas such as water, sanitation, field hospitals, education, nutrition, and demining efforts. Eleanor Beardsley, NPR News, Paris.
7: The crew for the next Artemis mission is set, as Central Florida Public Media's Brandon Byrne reports. The agency wants to launch a critical test flight called Artemis 3 next year.
10: Three U.S. astronauts and one from Italy will test the ability of the Orion spacecraft to dock with two landers built by SpaceX and Blue Origin. The mission will remain in low Earth orbit. What the crew learns from this mission will help take astronauts to the moon in 2028 and land them on the lunar surface. NASA administrator charged the agency with launching Artemis 3 by the end of next year.
7: On Wall Street, stocks closed mixed in heavy trading. 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
5: For NPR News in the Twin Cities, I'm Kelly Blyer. A suspect is in custody after Hennepin County Sheriff deputies were fired on while attempting to serve an arrest warrant on Eat Street in South Minneapolis today. Hennepin County Sheriff Dewana Witt says that a woman and child who had been inside the apartment building were secured by law enforcement and taken to safety. Officials say a drone was used to locate the suspect, who shot down the drone and then fired more rounds. Witt said law enforcement officers fired no shots.
12: I want to put some emphasis on that there was no shots fired by law enforcement. All shots fired have been by the suspect.
5: The sheriff's office said it did not have reports of anyone injured. Streets were closed in that area during the response. The Minnesota Department of Human Services says more than half of the providers that the agency disenrolled from high-risk Medicaid programs have already filed an appeal. As part of the state's agreement with Federal Government Center for Medicare and Medicaid Services, the Department of Human Services was required to revalidate nearly 5,600 providers of high-risk Medicaid programs by May 31st. According to data released this week, the agency disenrolled more than 3,400 providers, a majority due to incomplete paperwork and documentation. Mike Tabowski is with Horowitz Integrated Services, a substance abuse and mental health provider that was disenrolled.
13: That's truly what's at risk, are live the Minnesotans and retaining quality care here in the state.
5: Human Services said providers have 60 days to file an appeal. Right now, partly cloudy in the Twin Cities and 80 degrees. 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
14: Hello, I'm Neil Kirksall.
15: Good evening. I'm Chris Howden. This is As It Happens. Tonight,
14: Net Loss, a longtime soccer correspondent, tells us he's ready to cover this year's big tournament, but worrying that a never-ending list of FIFA controversies might just drain the World Cup of its magic.
15: Remaking Provisions, the organization that represents Inuit in Canada, launches a new poverty reduction strategy and calls on Ottawa to scrap a federal food subsidy program our guest says simply is not working.
14: The who, the where, and the how. The long-delayed Gordie Howe International Bridge between Windsor, Ontario and Detroit, Michigan may finally be set to open, even as the U.S. president keeps throwing out roadblocks.
15: Forcing their hands, Elections Alberta says finding enough staff to work this fall's referendum is a huge undertaking. We'll talk to the woman in charge of organizing the manual counting of up to 45 million ballots.
14: Blowing their covers at an exhibition of terrible album art in England, you can see aesthetic disasters that might change your feelings about particular musicians and perhaps even all human life.
15: And ask Sully questions, get Sully answers. Alaska Senator Dan Sullivan is not pleased to be facing a challenge from a new rival whose name is Dan Sullivan, and he wants to boot his namesake for his name's sake. As it happens, the Tuesday edition, radio that knows, it's just one damn thing after another.

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2: Anything can change, of course, but I mean, without knowing for sure, do you think that's feasible?
3: Yeah, I think it's feasible. Certainly, you know, the bridge has been constructed for some time and just waiting to be staffed to be opened. I think... You know, if Friday is a ribbon cutting and they're waiting a couple of days just to put the pieces together with respect to allowing vehicles to cross, so be it. I imagine on the Canadian side, there will be a lineup of cars, people who want to be among the first to cross the bridge. And certainly we're just all really excited to see the end on the horizon here. Everywhere you go in Windsor, there's almost nowhere you can go where you don't see the background of the Gordie Howe Bridge somewhere on the horizon. And so there's lots of excitement here, and we look forward to the day that it opens.
2: Mayor, thank you for coming back on the show.
3: My pleasure.
4: Drew Dilkins is the mayor of Windsor, Ontario. That's where we reached him.

0: Elliot Maginot with No One Is Calling Your Name.
1: We're going to take a short break now. When we return, out in his league,
0: former rugby player Kane Evans comes out, making him the second player in National Rugby League history to do that. He says after years of shame, he feels like a weight has been lifted. Stay tuned. I'm Chris Howden.
1: And I'm Neil Kirksall.

0: I'm Jeff Jones, a producer at NPR News. My job is to make sure the news and weather we produce here meshes neatly with the programs from our partners at NPR and the BBC. This vital mix of information is made possible by member contributions. Thank you.
1: This is your NPR News regional weather report for the Twin Cities. Tonight, expect mostly clear skies, then turning mostly cloudy with thunderstorms moving in after midnight, lows in the low 70s. Wednesday, mostly sunny skies will be the rule with highs in the upper 80s. Wednesday night, cooler under mostly clear skies. Lows will drop to around 60. And Thursday, not as warm under mostly cloudy skies. A chance of showers, highs in the mid-70s.
0: I'm Jeff Jones, a producer at NPR News. My job is to make sure the news and weather we produce here meshes neatly with the programs from our partners at NPR and the BBC. This vital mix of information is made possible by member contributions. Thank you.
2: Hello and welcome to Newsday on the BBC World Service with James Copnell in London and Barbara Platt-Usher in Nairobi.
3: Myanmar's military regime fights back as it forcibly recruits thousands of young men. Our correspondent goes deep behind rebel lines to meet commanders and hear from soldiers who deserted the regime.
4: They began grabbing people from their homes, seizing people they found on the streets, even taking people in broad daylight. Before we even understood what was happening, we were sent to the front lines.
2: Our sports presenter, Isaac Fannin, joins us from Los Angeles as the build-up to the World Cup gathers pace.
3: And we're going to hear from a business owner in New York hoping to get a refund after some of President Trump's tariffs were declared illegal. That's coming up after this bulletin of the latest world news.
5: Live from NPR News in Washington, I'm Dan Ronan. Longtime Republican Senator Susan Collins of Maine will face political newcomer Graham Plattner in the November general election. Collins was unopposed in Tuesday's GOP primary. Plattner easily won the Democratic primary despite recent questions about his personal life. During an address to supporters Tuesday night in Blue Hill, Maine, he promised to do better.
6: I've made mistakes in my life, mistakes that I regret that I live with, that I continue to learn from. I'm still far from perfect, but every day I wake up and I try to be a little bit better and a little bit kinder than I was the day before.
5: The Maine Senate seat is considered critical if Democrats are to gain control of the Senate. The 41-year-old Plattner enlisted in the Marines after graduation from high school. He did multiple deployments in Iraq and Afghanistan before becoming an oyster farmer in his native state of Maine when he returned. Republicans in his native state of Maine when he returned. Republican Steve

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Coming up on Business Daily, Cecilia Chu grew up in public housing in Hong Kong, saw her first startup fail, faced more than 200 investor rejections, and watched a pandemic wipe out almost all of her business overnight. She tells me how she rebuilt and turned UTrip into a company

0: Well, our friends in western Wisconsin are seeing some of this severe weather that portions of Minnesota saw here earlier this morning. There is still a severe thunderstorm warning for Buffalo and Trempealeau counties until 5:45. Wabasha County in Minnesota is under a severe thunderstorm warning. Eau Claire County, Wisconsin, now under a severe thunderstorm warning until 6 o'clock. It's 5:29.
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3: Hi, I'm Neil Kirksall. As news happens, we connect with the people who are closest to the story. We've done it for more than 50 years now. So join me and Chris Howden on As It Happens weeknights at 10 on NPR News.
0: All kinds of severe threats around the table, according to the National Weather Service. Big hailstones, strong winds, severe storms, thunderstorms, tornadoes also possible. So have a way to get your weather warnings. The high today, about 85 degrees. Wind gusts around 30 miles an hour outside of those thunderstorms that will form. Right now, a little light rain. It's 69 degrees in the Twin Cities. The news is next.
4: Live from NPR News in Washington, I'm Dave Mattingly. Despite a ceasefire, the U.S. and Iran have exchanged more attacks in the Middle East, U.S. Central Command says American forces carried out multiple self-defense strikes in response to Iran downing an American Apache helicopter near the Strait of Hormuz a day earlier. Iran says it carried out attacks against Bahrain, Kuwait, and Jordan, countries hosting U.S. troops. Britain, France, Norway, and Canada have announced new sanctions against Israelis involved in financing and carrying out violence against settlers. NPR's Lauren Freyer says the sanctions were announced as attacks against Palestinians continue.
5: The UK is freezing the assets of several Israeli financial services companies. Canada is sanctioning some Israeli construction companies. Norway is imposing travel bans on more than 20 extremist settlers. France's travel ban includes Israel's finance minister, who's a settler himself and is already banned from several other countries. Israeli settlements in the West Bank are illegal under international law. In a joint statement, the country's foreign ministers say they aim to, quote, hold extremist settlers accountable for horrific levels of settler violence, which they say undermines Palestinian statehood. An Israeli government spokesperson called the measures disgraceful and accused the four countries of fueling anti-Semitism. Lauren Freyer, NPR News, London.
4: This is NPR News. In Maine, Graham Plattner has won the Democratic nomination to challenge Republican Senator Susan Collins in November. In South Carolina, Republican Senator Lindsey Graham

0: won the party's nomination as he seeks a fifth term. Congresswoman Nancy Mace fell short in her bid for the state's Republican gubernatorial nomination. Instead, Lieutenant Governor Pamela Evett will face Attorney General Alan Wilson in a GOP runoff in 2 weeks. The Men's World Cup soccer tournament kicks off tomorrow at stadiums in the U.S., Canada, and Mexico. NPR's Sergio Martinez Beltran says ahead of the first group stage matches, dozens of fans from other countries have been denied travel visas, and a referee from Somalia has been blocked from entering the U.S.
1: Omar Artan was one of the 52 center referees selected to officiate the FIFA World Cup. Artan, a decorated referee, is from Somalia. On Saturday, he landed at the Miami International Airport, where Customs and Border Protection agents interrogated him. CBP says Artan was determined to be inadmissible due to vetting concerns and was denied entry. CBP did not say what those concerns were, and Artan did not respond to NPR's request for comment. This is the latest example of Trump's immigration policies potentially affecting the World Cup, something policy experts and soccer fans have voiced concerns about. Sergio Martinez Beltran, NPR News, Austin, Texas.
0: I'm Dave Mattingly in Washington.
2: I'm Kathy Werzer with NPR News. Good morning. There might be a little bit of cleanup to do after a line of strong storms swept across Minnesota overnight, downing tree limbs and knocking out power to about 70,000 Minnesota households and businesses. Substantial rains fell, too. More than 2 inches in Olivia, a half inch at the Twin Cities Airport. That's the most rain that's fallen at the airport in almost 4 weeks. There's still a chance for severe weather later today, mostly eastern Minnesota, east of I-35 into western Wisconsin. High winds, large hailstones, possible tornadoes could occur in an area from Cloquet down to Stillwater, Red Wing, and Rochester. The Minneapolis Public Schools has its budget set for the new school year. The school board voted last night on the budget that includes layoffs of some 150 employees. The district was facing a substantial deficit of $37 million. The Minnesota Lynx are hot. They're riding an 8-game winning streak, beating the Dallas Wings last night 100-76.
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4: This is Morning Edition from NPR News. I'm Michelle Martin.
5: And I'm Steve Inskeep. Congressional Republicans approved $70 billion in funding for federal immigration enforcement last night.
4: The bill, now heading to President Trump's desk, will fully fund enforcement through the rest of his term. This money is in addition to tens of billions of dollars already approved last year.
5: NPR Homeland Security correspondent Jimena Bastia was following this. Jimena, good morning.
6: Good morning.
5: What's in the bill?
6: Republicans in Congress voted to send tens of billions of dollars to two agencies, Immigration and Customs Enforcement and the Border Patrol. This includes $38 billion just for ICE, which is a bit over three times the previous annual budget Congress had approved. It also includes money to hire more Border Patrol agents and for border security technology. Congress was originally on track to fund these parts of DHS, along with many other parts of the federal government, through its normal appropriations process, but Senate Democrats pulled their support for that measure and for all of DHS funding after DHS agents shot and killed two U.S. citizens in Minneapolis in January.
5: Okay, so that's very interesting. They ended up having to take this other path to fund DHS then. How does this measure differ from the earlier attempt?
6: Republicans passed this bill through a tool known as reconciliation. All you really need to know is that it's a way around the filibuster for the majority party in the Senate. But reconciliation is not a normal way to fund an agency. For starters, as an agency, you're supposed to get funding one fiscal year at a time. And ICE and Border Patrol get these dollars through 2029. And there's no provisions that say certain amounts need to be spent in a certain time frame. That means DHS could spend most of this as quickly or slowly as they want. Immigration advocates warn that in regular appropriations bills, there are often provisions that, for example, mandate DHS issue reports, whether to Congress or publicly, on how the money is spent, updates on the programs they fund, and even details like the demographics of who is being detained. And none of those requirements are in this measure.
5: Because Republicans went around the filibuster, did Democrats get anything in the end?
6: Not really. In April, Congress did pass a bill to fund all of DHS except ICE and Border Patrol, and that bill did include more money for body cameras, stipulate congressional oversight of detention centers, and de-escalation training for officers and agents. But Democrats had been hoping to codify a mandate for officers to wear the body cameras, and they didn't get that. Mm. And they also didn't get any provision on the warrants officers must use to enter homes or limits on face coverings. Also lost in this fight was funding for internal oversight offices at DHS that investigate detention center conditions, though the April bill that I mentioned earlier did include funding for the inspector general to take on some of that work.
5: Okay, so really only a few details change here. What does that mean overall for immigration enforcement?
6: I mean, it really is a historic investment in the president's immigration agenda. Officials at ICE have been waiting to see if this money is secure to spend it on technology like wearable headsets and contracts for data sets. And it's noted that this is on top of money provided last summer that kept both agencies functioning through this time. That money had already made ICE the highest funded federal law enforcement agency. So now there's going to be more resources and flexibilities for the agencies to expand their efforts to increase the rate of immigration arrests and deportations.
5: NPR Homeland Security correspondent Jimena Bustillo, thanks so much.
6: Thank you.
4: So what does another $70 billion mean for immigration enforcement during the rest of President Trump's second term? Let's ask Congressman James Walkinshaw of Virginia. He's the only Democrat who sits on both the House Homeland Security and Oversight Committees. He's with us now. Congressman, good morning. Thanks for joining us.
7: Yeah, thanks so much for having me.
4: As Jimena just told us, Democrats tried to block funding for DHS and ICE and Border Patrol until certain reforms were included, like, you know, limiting use of face coverings, et cetera, mandating officers wear body cameras, et cetera. As we just heard, those reforms did not make it into the final bill. The government shut down twice in an effort to get those reforms. Was anything accomplished here?
7: Well, look, Democrats put forward common sense reforms to just put some guardrails on ICE and CBP. And what we said is, look, these agencies should operate like any other law enforcement agency, like our local police, like your state police. They shouldn't be masked. They should have identification. They should have use of force standards, real training. They should conduct themselves professionally, as we would expect any law enforcement agency. Republicans, led primarily by Stephen Miller at the White House, rejected all of that out of hand and wouldn't seriously consider it. And unfortunately, they chose to move forward giving another $70 billion, total of $240 billion to ICE and CBP to try to continue this mass deportation.
4: Okay, so given the outcome, was it worth shutting the government down twice?
7: Well, look, I think that's a good question for the Republicans. Look, I'm a Democrat in the House, and the tool I have to protect my constituents is my voice and my vote. And if Republicans wanted my vote for any funding for ICE or CBP, they needed to sit down and listen to the common sense, basic reforms and suggestions that I had, along with other Democrats. They weren't willing to do that. As a result, DHS was shut down for a period of time.
4: So now that ICE and Border Patrol are funded for 3 years, what kind of oversight will Congress have?
7: Well, I think you're going to continue to see Democrats aggressively using committee hearings to ask tough questions of ICE and CBP leadership. I've done that on the Homeland Security Committee. You'll continue to see us use tools and mechanisms like the Government Accountability Office and IGs, Independent Inspector General, to the extent that Trump hasn't fired them, to request investigations into specific enforcement programs. We'll have document requests. We'll highlight the most egregious cases. We obviously know the significant ones where American citizens have been killed, where rights have been violated. We're going to continue to call that out and put pressure on this administration to follow the Constitution and follow the law.
4: So is calling it out basically your only tool at this point?
7: Well, I mentioned some other tools, the Government Accountability Office, Independent Inspectors General. Obviously, we, you know, will look to the courts as well. You know, courts have hundreds of times blocked the Trump administration and ICE with respect to different actions and efforts to deport individuals who had a legal right to stay in the country. So I think you'll see Democrats continue to partner, file amicus briefs in many of those cases and highlight those as well.
4: Before we let you go, have you seen any differences in DHS policy or behavior since Mark Wayne Mullen became Secretary of Homeland Security?
7: I think they've tried to keep a lower profile, but we know that a lot of the abuses are still continuing. They're not concentrating in one area as they did in Minneapolis to create a huge media spectacle, but they continue to smash down the doors of Americans in many cases without judicial warrants. They continue to target otherwise law-abiding immigrants who have been in their communities for decades. So I think the abuses continue, but they've tried to keep a lower profile.
4: And before I let you go really fast here, are your constituents still worried about this?
7: Yes, absolutely.
4: That's Democratic Representative James Walkinshaw of Virginia. Congressman, thank you so much for talking with us.
7: Thanks for having me.
8: Good morning, I'm Clitia Sala at the BBC. Pakistan says it has carried out strikes on suspected militant hideouts along the Afghan border, killing dozens of insurgents. But the Afghan Taliban earlier said the strikes in three provinces had killed 13 civilians, including children. Pakistan accuses Afghanistan of harboring militants, which it denies. From Islamabad, the BBC's Caroline Davis.
9: A tribal elder and a local journalist from Khost told the BBC that there were explosions in the middle of the night in Spera district. The Afghan Taliban spokesman shared graphic images of the children he says were killed by Pakistan. The relationship between the two countries has dramatically deteriorated over the last 8 months.
8: New figures show the world experienced the second hottest May on record last month. The EU's climate monitor said average temperatures were driven up by the developing El Niño weather pattern in the Pacific Ocean. It warned that climate change was making such extremes the new normal for Europe. And a man accused of shooting dead 15 people at a Jewish event on Bondi Beach in Australia last December has been charged with an additional 19 offences. Katie Watson is in Sydney.
10: Naveed Akram faces 10 counts of shooting with intent to murder, 6 counts of discharging a firearm with intent to resist arrest, as well as 3 counts of causing wounding or grievous bodily harm with intent to murder. That's in addition to 15 counts of murder, 40 of attempted murder, and 1 of committing a terrorist act.
8: I'm Clitia Sala at the BBC in London.
2: And I'm Kathy Werzer with Minnesota Public Radio News. It's 5:43. Have you noticed the increase in air quality alerts, not for wildfire smoke, but for ground-level ozone? The latest one was Monday. It was the third one this year. The warm, sunny weather we've had interacts with ground-level pollution, think car exhaust, creating smog, which can affect folks with asthma and other lung or heart problems. We wanted to learn more about how these pollutants affect the body, so joining us right now is Dr. Andrew Steem, a pulmonologist with Twin Cities-based Allina Health. Doctor, thanks for waking up early and taking the time to talk with me.
11: Oh, you're very welcome.
2: I'm curious about how lungs react to pollutants. What's the difference, say, between wildfire smoke and ozone?
11: Well, in some regard, the way the body reacts is pretty similar to the two things. The lungs are one of the filters for the body, but you don't want to challenge a filter. And so when you challenge a filter by irritants like ozone or some of the high particles, the lungs will react in many ways. Just like your eyes, if you got dust in them, they start to water, they get inflamed, they get irritated, they can itch. In the lungs, they get inflamed. They can create the cough, they can spasm the airways, they can make it difficult to breathe, and they can inflame the blood vessels and also contribute to some vascular problems.
2: So, and who are the folks most affected? Obviously, as I say, folks with asthma and existing heart problems, I would assume, but anyone else?
11: In general, those are the people that are most susceptible. If you, as I tell people, imagine this is taking 25% away from your lungs. And so if you're someone who starts with 100, this is going to take away 25, you're going to be 75% of your lungs. But if you're starting with 50, like someone with emphysema or asthma and just has a tendency towards irritation causing bigger problems, you're going to have a bigger consequence. The other, I'd say, is the individual. And so in some regards, pollution like this and smog like this has a dose, and that dose is determined by how much you breathe in, which is a combination of how much is in the air, but also how much you're breathing. So some of our kids at camps or doing athletics outside, they're breathing deeper, they're breathing more often, they're breathing heavier, so they're getting a higher dose of it because of those athletics.
2: I'm wondering, for those, say, kids, would they be able to recover fairly fast, though? You know, if you're breathing in something really into your lungs, right, and you're causing some inflammation, once you get out of the situation, are you able to recover fairly quickly? I think we may have lost the doctor, perhaps. Well, shoot. That's too bad. I was actually really into this conversation. Say, by the way, I do want to mention, while we have seen several bad air days because of ozone, it is worth mentioning that the Pollution Control Agency says there were more days of bad air because of ozone in the early 2000s, so there's been some progress still. By the way, is the doctor back? Dr. Steam is back. Yeah, well, sorry about the technology issues here, doctor. I appreciate you hanging with me. So question was, say with the kids, they're out there, they're breathing deeply, maybe they're getting some inflammation into the lung. Are folks able to recover fairly quickly?
11: It depends on the person, you know. So for some kids, you're going to see this sending them to the ER in the hospital if it's bad enough, and they may take days in a hospitalization recover. Others may just need to return inside, start shallow breathing, and just kind of get away from the irritant, and they'll be better in just a couple of hours or minutes.
2: Could I use a N95 mask? Would that protect me if I'm have an issue?
11: It absolutely can. The N95, the KN95 masks will protect you from something like this. Even the fabric masks, particularly the more particular ones, not the ground level ozone as much, but more like the wildfires, might be a bit more protective as well. But the KN95s or N95s are helpful.
2: All right. I appreciate your time. Thank you so very much, and I hope you have a good day.
11: You as well. Take care.
2: You do too. Dr. Andrew Steam is a pulmonologist with Allina Health. Oh, my goodness. Well, I'm a little tired. I'm going to be honest with you, Sven Sundgaard, because those storms woke me up early. And, of course, there's a ton of Minnesotans who probably feel the same way. And I don't know, how was your neighborhood during the storms?
12: Good for me, but it was very noisy. So I'm pretty sure most people did wake up. And there's probably some stressed dogs, I think, early this morning, too.
2: For sure.
12: But, yeah, pretty incredible line of storms that came through. It all started in the Dakotas. There was a 90-mile-an-hour wind gust in eastern South Dakota just before midnight. So that was the line of storms that went through. Still seeing rain up around Duluth, most of Carlton County, Pine County, and then through northwestern Wisconsin. Nothing severe right now. All the watches and warnings have been dropped. But 83 miles an hour in Marietta, 78 miles an hour in Madison. Glenwood had over 70 miles an hour. 60 miles an hour, Fargo, Morris, almost too many wind gusts to list, but not seeing any reports in the metro, though. We are hearing reports of some branches down and stuff, but some important rainfall out of this, kind of a bullseye in west central Minnesota, 2.8 inches in Olivia. Most metro amounts, anywhere from a quarter to three quarters of an inch so far. It's our biggest rainfall at MSP so far since May 17th.
2: Wow.
12: At just 5,700 hundredths of an inch of rain. Yeah.
2: Glad we got it. So what happens next? Because we got this rain early, does it depend on the cloud cover? Will the atmosphere start to heat up a little bit?
12: It is. We're going to be watching carefully to see how quickly we clear out because things are going to get steamy quick. Same air mass in places yesterday. Dew points are going to be near 70 today. We're going to see temperatures warm back well into the 80s across southern Minnesota. Some places near 90 again. And those storms are going to refire probably mid to late afternoon. We're thinking probably along I-35 and then those cells will move east. So kind of developing on top of the metro in southeastern Minnesota, which means that probably the greatest severe risk is going to be just east of the Twin Cities because it'll take a little while for those storms to mature, generally about an hour for a thunderstorm to develop into something severe or mature. So there is an enhanced risk, level 3 out of 5, which just barely include the Twin Cities into Wisconsin, southeastern Minnesota. So kind of the bullseye is more western Wisconsin, southeastern Minnesota, I think, for seeing the greatest threat of severe weather. But really anywhere in the eastern half of the state could see that later today.
2: All right. So once it pushes through, it looks like it's going to be more comfortable.
12: Much more comfortable. Dew points drop overnight. They'll be in the 50s the next couple days. In fact, we have another cool front coming through. It'll drop temperatures even further for the weekend. But we have more rain on the way tomorrow, too. And it looks like probably plain old rain showers tomorrow. So we're getting lucky here with the moisture. Scattered showers develop midday to the afternoon. It's going to keep temperatures cooler just in the 70s across southern Minnesota, 60s to the north.
2: What about the weekend?
12: It's going to be downright chilly, I almost say, in northern Minnesota. Yeah, I think places like International Falls, Hibbing, only in the 60s for highs Saturday and Sunday. In fact, International Falls may be just low 60s Saturday, 70s in southern Minnesota. So cool.
2: All right. We'll talk later. Thanks, Sven.
12: You're welcome.
2: Coming up, business news.
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17: From Marketplace, I'm Kimberly Adams. We get a new batch of data later this morning that will give us some insight into how quickly prices for a variety of goods are rising. Economists expect the May Consumer Price Index will reveal prices have gone up for the third month in a row, likely hitting 4.2% in the year-over-year measure. One thing in particular analysts will be looking for in today's data, how much the rising energy costs due to the war in the Middle East are rippling through the rest of the economy. And speaking of energy, oil prices spiked overnight after the U.S. launched military strikes on Iran in retaliation for the downing of an American helicopter near the Strait of Hormuz. As prices fluctuate, solar power use in the U.S. is hitting new milestones. Marketplace's Nancy Marshall-Genzer has more on that.
18: Solar is the leading source of the new power being added to the U.S. electricity grid, according to the Solar Energy Industries Association. In a new report out today, the association says solar and energy storage accounted for about 90% of new grid capacity in the first 3 months of this year. An Associated Press analysis says that in May, for the first time, the U.S. got more of its power from solar than from coal, with 12.8% coming from solar and 12.2% from coal. That's despite President Trump's efforts to boost coal. The Solar Energy Industries Association says 74% of all solar capacity installed in the U.S. in the first quarter of this year was in states won by President Trump in 2024. I'm Nancy Marshall-Genzer for Marketplace.
17: Let's do the numbers. The FTSE in London is down 0.4%. The Dow, S&P, and NASDAQ futures are down in the 0.6% to 1% range, with the Dow future down just over 0.6%. Now then, our free daily wrap is newsletter brings all the day's news and numbers straight to your inbox every weekday evening. It'll take you less than 5 minutes to catch up, read the latest issue, and sign up for the Marketplace Daily Wrap at marketplace.org/subscribe.

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2: Violates federal law that nationally sets an election day. Alaska's attorney general filed a brief with the court that did not take a side, but did explain the challenges Alaskans face when voting. Moses, who has represented both Democrats and Republicans, says if the law is struck down, it could affect Alaska significantly.
3: We live in a state where diphtheria serum had to be delivered 1,000 miles on a dog sled not that long ago. Any change to the electoral process in any way is going to be groundbreaking here.
2: Michelle Spark runs the nonpartisan effort called Get Out the Native Vote. They operate under the Alaska Federation of Natives, which filed an amicus brief in the case. They said discounting late-arriving ballots would disenfranchise many Native voters in Alaska and other places who are often in remote communities.
4: It's not good to mess with these things, especially during an election year.
2: Under the proposed change, voters could still vote by mail. They'll just have to send their ballots in earlier. But Spark says a lot can change in the weeks before an election.
4: When everybody has the luxury until 8 p.m. on election day to make their decisions, it's not fair to put the burden on us to vote as soon as possible.
2: If a change went into effect before this November, Alaska political watchers say it could affect the consequential Senate race between Democrat Mary Peltola and Republican Dan Sullivan. Peltola faces headwinds in a state that went to Trump by 13 points in the last election. Still, analysts say many of Peltola's supporters live in rural areas that could be impacted by this voting change. In Platinum, counting late-arriving ballots is about more than just election outcomes. It's about the principle of having a vote. Lou Adams again.
5: It's kind of disheartening. You want your vote to be counted, and that's why you vote, so you can maybe make a difference and they count your ballot.
2: She says the community is hoping to get a polling place. Until then, voting will rely on boats, snow machines, and bush planes. For NPR News, I'm Samantha Watson in Platinum, Alaska.
6: On the other side of the news, we'll talk about Bill Gates' testimony regarding Jeffrey Epstein. 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
7: Live from NPR News in Washington, I'm Dave Mattingly. Congress has given final approval to a bill that funds federal immigration enforcement for the next 3 years. The $70 billion measure narrowly cleared the House yesterday after Senate passage last week. Much of the money will fund U.S. immigration and customs enforcement. Democratic lawmakers were unable to secure changes they sought to how federal officers carry out their jobs in response to the shooting deaths of two people in Minneapolis by agents earlier this year. NPR's Andrea Hsu says the House has also passed a bill to shorten the time it takes newly unionized workers to reach a first contract with their employers.
8: After a union election, it takes an average of 465 days for workers and employers to reach a first contract. That's according to Bloomberg Law. The Faster Labor Contracts Act cuts that time dramatically. It requires employers to begin contract talks within 10 days of a union election. If there's no deal 90 days later, federal mediators get involved. And if there's still no deal 30 days after that, an arbitration panel steps in to settle the matter. Opponents of the bill call it draconian and argue the government is not in the best position to hammer out deals between private companies and their employees. The measure now heads to the Senate, where it would need 60 votes to pass. Andrea Hsu, NPR News.
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9: For NPR News in the Twin Cities, I'm Phineas Pope. City leaders in Minneapolis will release an updated impact assessment for Operation Metro Surge today. Ellie Roth reports.
10: The city of Minneapolis now estimates that the federal immigration surge from December 2025 to April 2026 had a $700 million impact on the city, residents, and businesses. That includes dips in business revenue, lost wages for employees, and additional costs to the city budget, such as police overtime. Later this morning, Mayor Jacob Frey will join other city leaders and local business owners to provide a breakdown of Operation Metro Surge's impact on Minneapolis. In the wake of the surge, the city created an emergency rental assistance program and a small business resiliency fund.

0: I'm Ellie Roth in Minneapolis.
1: The Minnesota Department of Human Services says more than half of providers at the agency disenrolled from high-risk Medicaid programs have already filed an appeal. As part of the state's agreement with the federal government Center for Medicare and Medicaid Services, the Department of Human Services was required to revalidate nearly 5,600 providers of high-risk Medicaid programs by May 31st. According to data released this week, the agency disenrolled more than 3,400 providers, the majority due to incomplete paperwork and documentation. Mike Beltowski is with Horowitz Integrated Services, a substance use and mental health provider that was disenrolled.
2: That's truly what's at risk, are live the Minnesotans and retaining quality care here in the state.
1: Human Services says providers have 60 days to file an appeal. A woman who allegedly threatened Minnesota House Speaker Lisa Damith appeared in court yesterday. Here's Kate Kelly.
3: Earlier this year, Rachel Marie Welsh of Hugo allegedly left angry voicemails for Damith and Republican Representative Patty Anderson. The messages were about their political stances on immigration and other issues. State troopers say the messages to Damith escalated and allegedly included threats that Welsh would find Damith in person and that Welsh knew how to shoot a gun. During a short virtual hearing in Washington County District Court, Welsh's lawyer said the parties are working toward a pretrial resolution. Welsh faces a felony charge for the messages to Damith. It carries a maximum sentence of 5 years in prison and a $10,000 penalty. Welsh is expected to next appear in court on July 6th. I'm Kate Kelly.
1: And I'm Phineas Pope. 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
8: And I'm Michelle Martin. Good morning. Microsoft co-founder Bill Gates is scheduled to appear before members of Congress today. He will take questions from the House Oversight Committee about his relationship with convicted sex offender Jeffrey Epstein. In February, his ex-wife, Melinda French Gates, spoke to NPR's Rachel Martin about emails and other communications involving her former husband that were included in the Epstein files released by the Justice Department. She said it brought back painful times in her marriage.
9: Whatever questions remain there of what I don't, can't even begin to know all of it, those questions are for those people and for even my ex-husband. They need to answer to those things, not me.
8: NPR's Ava Berger has been covering all this. Good morning, Ava.
10: Good morning, Michelle.
8: What is already known about Bill Gates' connection to Jeffrey Epstein?
10: Mm-hmm. Gates is one of many wealthy and high-profile people whose name appears in the Epstein file. His name appears hundreds of times in these files that were released by the Department of Justice. There's an email that indicates that Gates at one point traveled on Epstein's private plane, and there's photos of Gates with Epstein. What Melinda French Gates was responding to was emails in the files that Epstein appears to have sent to himself. They suggest that Bill Gates had additional affairs. He tried to get medication to treat a sexually transmitted infection and was going to give her the medicine without her knowing. His representatives have said all of that is false. And as well, in an emailed statement to NPR in April, a spokesperson said Gates, quote, never witnessed or participated in any of Epstein's illegal conduct, and, quote, is looking forward to answering all the committee's questions to support their important work.
8: What is the committee expected to ask Gates about today?
10: Representative Robert Garcia, the lead Democrat on the committee, told reporters on Tuesday he's interested in what Gates knew about Epstein and who else was in Epstein's orbit, and why Gates had a relationship with Epstein after Epstein's 2008 conviction of sex crimes that involved minors. That's a notable date there. And according to the released emails, Gates met with Epstein multiple times after this conviction.
8: You know, we've seen quite a few high-profile people go to these closed-door transcribed interviews, including former Attorney General Pam Bondi last month. So what are we expecting to learn from this one?
10: Right, Michelle, as you said, it's closed door. So we won't know exactly what happens until the committee releases the transcript, which happens a few days later. That being said, these interviews usually last between 4 to 5 hours, and lawmakers are known to come out and give statements about what they are hearing. Survivors of Epstein's abuse say they want transparency in this investigation, like Annie Farmer. She testified in court that Epstein and his co-conspirator, Ghislaine Maxwell, sexually abused her when she was 16 years old. Here's what she's hoping for today.
11: What we've seen so far is that a lot of people have taken the stance of just wanting to cover for themselves and have not offered real information. And so I think with each person that comes, there's an opportunity to do something different. And I hope that he chooses to do that.
10: As for what might come from this interview, it's hard to say. None of the high-profile appearances so far, like Pam Bondi, have led to any new charges against people mentioned in the files. But committee chair James Comer, a Republican from Kentucky, said the committee has sent two names to the DOJ that they believe are worth further investigation.
8: And what's next in the committee's investigation?
10: The committee plans to hear from some other notable people mentioned in the Epstein files, like billionaire investor Leon Black and former Barclays CEO Jess Staley. And Representative Garcia also said last week that he wants to subpoena Acting Attorney General Todd Blanche and FBI Director Kash Patel about how they handled the files.
8: That is NPR's Ava Berger. Ava, thank you.
10: Thank you.
7: China's President Xi Jinping visited North Korea's capital this week. NPR's Anthony Kuhn was covering a summit that was notable partly for what was not said. He joins us from South Korea. Hi there, Anthony.
12: Hey, Steve.
7: Okay, so the outside world mainly worries about North Korea because of its nuclear weapons. But we have no public indication that Xi brought this up. President Xi brought this up with Kim Jong-un, the leader of North Korea. Could they have discussed it privately?
12: It's certainly not impossible, but experts think it's unlikely and not so surprising. First of all, there's a cultural angle. China prefers to raise sensitive issues behind closed doors. They don't want to embarrass their hosts by airing it in public. China's leader Xi Jinping did raise the nuclear issue in 2019, but there's been a shift since about 2023, and they stopped mentioning denuclearization. Experts note that this does not mean that China has necessarily given up on denuclearization. It may be they feel it's counterproductive to bring it up. So this is more of a tactical shift.
7: Okay, so let's talk about this meeting. The president of China goes across the border to their neighbor, brings a lot of people with him. Why a big delegation?
12: Well, Xi Jinping described his trip to North Korea as a sort of reset, a new starting point for China-North Korea ties. And experts take that to mean that China wants to reassert its influence with North Korea, which had waned since North Korea and Russia signed a mutual defense pact in 2024, and North Korea sent troops to help Russia fight Ukraine. Hmm. Now, Xi Jinping proposed restoring ties by ramping up engagement across the board from top-level political exchanges, economics, trade, culture, law enforcement, and even military ties. And he brought China's defense minister and other officials. Now, what's interesting is North Korean state media did not mention the military cooperation. It's possible they're not comfortable about it, but it certainly raised eyebrows.
7: Well, this is really interesting. So North Korea is trying to play Russia off against China a little bit, trying not to be too dependent on China. Where does the United States fit into all of this?
12: Well, there are questions about how the U.S. should respond. And as you know, there's long been this debate on how to deal with North Korea. Some people advocate getting North Korea to unilaterally denuclearize first and then reward them with the lifting of sanctions, security guarantees, whatever. Others advocate a sort of phased arms control approach in which each move towards denuclearization is then rewarded and the two sides gradually build trust. So I spoke to Andrew Yeo, an Asia expert at the Brookings Institution in Washington, D.C. Here's how he sees it.
13: I think the sentiment has also changed in D.C., where we know that pushing denuclearization is not going to get you anywhere with North Korea. So why bring it up front?
12: And the shift is going on elsewhere. It seems the more nuclear weapons that North Korea builds, the more countries feel they need to shift their approach to the nuclear issue in North Korea.
7: I'm remembering President Trump's first term, Anthony, in which the president made threatening remarks about North Korea, also exchanged what he virtually described as love letters, ended up meeting President Kim a couple of times. Any chance that Trump would meet the North Korean leader?
12: Yes, you remember the fire and fury of 2017. Since then, both leaders have expressed a willingness to meet. They talk about their chemistry from back then, but both don't seem to have it high on their agendas. But of all the influential powers we're talking about here, Russia, China, North Korea, and the U.S., the only two leaders who have not met recently are Trump and Kim Jong-un. So there's a logic to it. Andrew Yaw thinks that the North Koreans probably feel that given this background, President Trump offers them the best chance they're going to get for a good deal with the U.S.
7: Anthony, thanks so much.
12: Thank you, Steve.
7: NPR's Anthony Kuhn in Seoul.
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14: Here's the regional weather forecast from NPR News. We have a chance for showers and thunderstorms today. Some could become severe later today. Highs will be in the 80s, cooler near Lake Superior. For the metro area, one round of storms came through early this morning. Thunderstorms are likely this afternoon. Some could become severe. Highs will be around 85 degrees. Wind gusts near 30 miles an hour outside of those storms. We have a chance for storms this evening. Tomorrow, rain is likely in the afternoon, cooler tomorrow, with a high of 75 degrees.
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5: As we welcome the heat of the summer months, it's also time to get ready for ticks and mosquitoes. I'm Angela Davis. At 9, I'll get some advice on how to protect ourselves from bites, and I'll find out what's new.
14: Have you noticed the increase in air quality alerts? Not for wildfire smoke, but for ground-level ozone. The latest one was Monday. It was the third one this year. The warm, sunny weather we've had interacts with ground-level pollution, think car exhaust, creating smog, which can affect folks with asthma and other lung or heart problems. We wanted to learn more about how these pollutants affect the body, so joining us right now is Dr. Andrew Steem, a pulmonologist with Twin Cities-based Allina Health. Doctor, thanks for waking up early and taking the time to talk with me.
18: Oh, you're very welcome.
14: I'm curious about how lungs react to pollutants. What's the difference, say, between wildfire smoke and ozone?
18: Well, in some regard, the way the body reacts is pretty similar to the two things. The lungs are one of the filters for the body, but you don't want to challenge a filter. And so when you challenge a filter by irritants like ozone or some of the high particles, the lungs will react in many ways. Just like your eyes, if you got dust in them, they start to water, they get inflamed, they get irritated, they can itch. In the lungs, they get inflamed. They can create the cough. They can spasm the airways. They can make it difficult to breathe. And they can inflame the blood vessels and also contribute to some vascular problems.
14: So, and who are the folks most affected? Obviously, as I say, folks with asthma and existing heart problems, I would assume. But anyone else?
18: In general, those are the people that are most susceptible. As I tell people, imagine this is taking 25% away from your lungs. And so if you're someone who starts with 100, this is going to take away 25, you're going to be 75% of your lungs. But if you're starting with 50, like someone with emphysema or asthma and just has a tendency towards irritation causing bigger problems, you're going to have a bigger consequence. The other, I'd say, is the individual. And so in some regards, pollution like this and smog like this has a dose, and that dose is determined by how much you breathe in, which is a combination of how much is in the air, but also how much you're breathing. So some of our kids at camps or doing athletics outside, they're breathing deeper, they're breathing more often, they're breathing heavier, so they're getting a higher dose of it because of those athletics.
14: I'm wondering, for those, say, kids, they're out there, they're breathing deeply, maybe they're getting some inflammation into the lung. Are folks able to recover fairly quickly?
18: It depends on the person. You know, so for some kids, you're going to see this sending them to the ER in the hospital if it's bad enough. And they may take days in a hospitalization recover. Others may just need to return inside, start shallow breathing, and just kind of get away from the irritant. And they'll be better just a couple of hours or minutes.
14: Could I use a N95 mask? Would that protect me if I'm have an issue?
18: It absolutely can. The N95, the KN95 mask will protect you from something like this. Even the fabric masks, particularly the more particular ones, not the ground level ozone as much, but more like the wildfires might be a bit more protective as well. But the KN95s or N95s are helpful.
14: All right. I appreciate your time. Thank you so very much, and I hope you have a good day.
18: You as well. Take care.
14: You too. Dr. Andrew Steam is a pulmonologist with Allina Health. Little cleanup to do for some of us here because of the storms that swept through earlier this morning, kind of marching west to east out of the Dakotas, leaving behind some, well, significant power outages, down trees. Joining us right now is our meteorologist, Sven Sundgaard, who's been up since what? 2 o'clock this morning or what?
19: Yeah, 3-something, I think. Yeah. That line of storms now, Kathy, is reaching the Tofte and Lutzen areas that came through here between 3 and 4 a.m. So it's booking it up there. Still some showers and thunderstorms in northeastern Minnesota. We do have a few in southern Minnesota, too. Nothing severe, though. There's no watches or warnings anymore, but we do have a little thunder shower down around Winnebago, Blue Earth, and yeah, some pretty incredible wind gust reports. 83 miles an hour in Marietta in western Minnesota just after 1 a.m., 78 miles an hour in Madison, and then we had a little downburst that looks like it developed right on top of St. Paul, Roseville, into parts of the Northeast Metro, seeing those pictures of the trees down there. That was just after 3 a.m., and as you mentioned, some really beneficial rainfall, too. 2.8 inches out around Olivia. That's almost too much in one time, but almost an inch in Mille Lacs. Metro amounts, 8/400 of an inch in St. Paul, and a little more than a half inch at MSP Airport, which is our biggest rainfall since May 17th. That's how dry it's been overall.
14: Wow. Well, I'm really happy about the rain. The wind, you know, not so much. I'm wondering about the second round that could materialize. You and I were talking a little bit off air here this morning about the clouds parting, and if they do fairly soon, what happens to the atmosphere?
19: Yeah, this atmosphere is going to charge up again here pretty quickly, but inevitably, any of these strong systems that come through early do kind of suck out some of the juice of the atmosphere. So areas that got missed, largely southeastern Minnesota, for example, that's where we'll probably see the greatest recovery and probably where those storms will redevelop. We're all going to see a return of some sunshine here in the middle of the day. It'll get steamy again, temperatures warming into the 80s, dew points close to 70. But it looks like that next round of storms is going to develop kind of right on top of I-35. And I do think southeastern Minnesota into western Wisconsin is where we'll really be focused. But we could see those develop right on top of the metro here, mid to late afternoon into the evening hours. And we are on the very western edge of this enhanced risk, level 3 out of 5. But the bullseye really is more southeastern Minnesota into western Wisconsin. And those initial storms later this afternoon could produce some isolated tornadoes, some pretty large hail, and then again, some more damaging wind gusts as that line moves across Wisconsin. But it might be developing right on top of us, which would push the severe risk, the greatest severe risk, probably just east of us, as it takes a little time for those storms to reach their maturity.
14: Interesting. Okay, so behind this, it looks like it's going to be fairly comfortable.
19: Yeah, a lot more comfortable. In fact, after today, I don't think we hit 80 degrees again until later next week, potentially, in the Twin Cities. Dew points will drop overnight. We have another round of showers moving in for tomorrow, but probably plain old rain. So some welcomed rainfall tomorrow. Temperatures will be cooler in the 70s and 60s as a result, too.
14: Okay, and the weekend looks good, too?
19: Yeah, another round of cooler air. So 70s across southern Minnesota. In fact, by Sunday, Monday, probably just low 70s for highs in southern Minnesota. And I think just low 60s. Up around the international border. So it'll be a cool weekend for many.
14: Wow. All right. We'll talk later. Thanks, Ben.
19: You're welcome.
14: Business news next.
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0: From Marketplace, I'm Kimberly Adams. Oil prices are hovering around $90 a barrel this morning. Prices are choppy in the wake of U.S. military strikes on Iran early today in retaliation for the downing of an American helicopter near the Strait of Hormuz. As oil prices fluctuate, solar power use in the U.S. is having a moment. Marketplace's Nancy Marshall-Genzer joins me now live for more on that. Good morning, Nancy.
21: Good morning.
0: There's growing demand for power, especially for data centers. How does solar fit in?
21: Well, according to a new report from Wood Mackenzie and the Solar Energy Industries Association, solar and energy storage accounted for about 90% of new grid capacity in the first 3 months of this year in the U.S. An Associated Press analysis says in May, for the first time, the U.S. got more of its power from solar than from coal, with 12.8% coming from solar and 12.2% from coal, and that's despite President Trump's efforts to boost coal.
0: Is some of this growth in solar due to momentum that was built up before President Trump took office?
21: Yeah, the report says there was a spike in residential solar, that is, solar panels installed on the roofs of homes at the end of last year as people were racing to take advantage of expiring tax credits.
0: So then what's ahead for solar since those tax credits are going away? Some of them already have.
21: Yeah, I mean, there's a lot of uncertainty for the solar industry right now, and not just about tax credits, Kimberly. This year, the Commerce Department announced high preliminary tariffs on solar equipment from India, Indonesia, and Laos. And the report says U.S. producers of solar cells will also be hit with tariffs on the raw materials they need, like solar-grade polysilicon. So given all that, the report says there will be what it calls a period of stagnation for solar between 2026 and 2031, with solar still growing, but more slowly than before.
0: Thanks, Nancy.
21: You're welcome.
0: Let's do the numbers. Brent crude is now trading at just over $93 a barrel. Dow, S&P, and NASDAQ futures are down in the 1 to 1.7 percent range, with the Dow future down 523 points. The 10-year Treasury yield is up at 4.54%. And there's news on the prediction markets front this morning as well. The Wall Street Journal is reporting that the agency regulating sites like Kalshi and Polymarket, the Commodity Futures Trading Commission, will be proposing new rules to put some guardrails around how the popular betting platforms operate. The idea is to give the CFTC the power to block wagers where it would be easy for insiders to manipulate the outcome or trades that seem against the public interest. Yesterday, Kalshi rolled out its own set of measures to rein in insider trading, including risk scores, employment verification, and enhanced whistleblower features.
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0: SpaceX will begin trading shares publicly this Friday, and it's expected to be the largest IPO to date. As Daniel Ackerman reports, the stock is likely to enter many people's retirement accounts, whether they like it or not.
22: One way SpaceX could enter your retirement account is through index funds. Those bundle a whole bunch of company stocks into a single investment. Zachary Evans of Morningstar says perhaps the best-known index is the S&P 500.
23: That index is a collection of the 500 largest profitable companies in the United States.
22: But there's also the Russell 1000, the NASDAQ 100, and others. And Evan says, as a group,
23: they've grown to be a significant portion of a lot of folks' retirement accounts.
22: Evan says the index providers, the likes of S&P and NASDAQ, each make rules about which companies qualify. They each have a waiting period before new IPOs can enter the index. But amid all the hype leading up to the SpaceX IPO,
23: they changed their rules.
22: NASDAQ and Russell both slashed their waiting periods and could add SpaceX within weeks. S&P stood firm at a year. And there's a reason some of these providers are rushing to accommodate SpaceX. Many investors want it. Eric Gordon is at the University of Michigan.
24: You have to remember these indices are a business. The people who run the indices make money.
22: And the more the index is used, the more money they make, says Minho Gang of Cornell University.
1: Index providers, they have their own agenda to make them more popular, if you will.
22: But bending the rules for SpaceX goes against the idea that index funds should be set it and forget it, says Carolyn McClanahan of Life Planning Partners.
2: The purpose of index funds and passive investing is so that you're not trying to time the market, you're not trying to pick a stock that's going to do better than another stock.
22: McClanahan says the amount of SpaceX stock that enters retirement accounts will be small. Only a fraction of the firm's shares will be sold publicly at first. But people who don't want any exposure to SpaceX could have a tough time avoiding it.
2: And the reason for that is your 401k provider already has a set menu of what's included. You can switch to actively managed funds that might exclude SpaceX, but you're going to spend a lot of time and effort on doing that.
22: These questions of big tech firms getting fast-tracked to index funds won't end with SpaceX, says Gerald Cohen of the University of North Carolina.
3: I think it's, in some respects, going to set a precedent given the likely IPOs of OpenAI and Anthropic.
22: Those could begin trading later this year. I'm Daniel Ackerman for Marketplace.
0: We're in the midst of our series on rural healthcare, and during my reporting trip to Alabama, I visited a shuttered hospital that provided emergency care, a place, and employment. 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Tomorrow, we're going to spend time on solutions to the rural healthcare crisis. You can hear all of our Alabama coverage so far by visiting Marketplace Morning Report on our podcast feed or at marketplace.org. I'm Kimberly Adams with the Marketplace Morning Report. 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
9: Here's the regional weather forecast from NPR News. We have a chance for showers and thunderstorms today. Some could become severe later today. Highs will be in the 80s, cooler near Lake Superior. For the metro area, one round of storms came through early this morning. Thunderstorms are likely this afternoon. Some could become severe. Highs will be around 85 degrees. Wind gusts near 30 miles an hour outside of those storms. We have a chance for storms this evening. Tomorrow, rain is likely in the afternoon, cooler tomorrow, with a high of 75 degrees.
25: I'm Katherine Richard, an NPR news reporter based in Rochester. I tell the stories of the people who live and work in Southeast Minnesota, and my work was made possible by financial support from members. Thank you for making it possible.
26: The U.S. and Iran have traded tit-for-tat airstrikes over the last 24 hours after Iran downed an Apache helicopter. How long does this go on? I'm Kathy Werzer. It's Wednesday, June 10th. It's Morning Edition on NPR News. Sunday marks 1 year since the political assassination of former Minnesota House Speaker Melissa Hortman. What's the threat environment right now? Also this hour, Congress approves $70 billion in immigration enforcement funding. And the latest on NASA's manned moon mission. It was on this date in 2018 when NASA's rover Opportunity sent its last message from the surface of Mars, originally expected to serve a three-month mission. Opportunity functioned for more than 14 years exploring the red planet. Today's birthdays include actor Lily Sobieski, who is 43. It's 7:01, and the news is next.
27: Live from NPR News in Washington, I'm Corva Coleman. President Trump says Iran has taken too long to negotiate. Writing online last hour, Trump says, quote, now they will have to pay the price. It's not clear what this means. The U.S. military fired on several Iranian sites this week. That was after President Trump said that Iran shot down a U.S. military helicopter on Monday. The two U.S. pilots aboard ejected safely. They were rescued by a drone. Iran says it responded to the U.S. military by firing missiles at U.S. forces in Jordan, Bahrain, and Kuwait. In a second online posting last hour, President Trump praised the U.S. military blockade on Iranian ports. He claimed that lots of oil is getting through the Strait of Hormuz. But oil traffic has been nearly shut down since the U.S. and Israel attacked Iran on February 28th. Four states held primary elections yesterday: Maine, Nevada, North Dakota, and South Carolina. In the South Carolina Republican gubernatorial contest, Lieutenant Governor Pamela Evatt and Attorney General Alan Wilson will go to a runoff. From South Carolina Public Radio, Gavin Jackson reports.
7: Even though Evatt received President Trump's endorsement days ago, it hasn't been enough to help her win the Republican nomination outright. In a field of five candidates, Evatt has enjoyed strong polling and improved name recognition, something that she grew over months of crisscrossing the state. She faces four-term Attorney General Alan Wilson. In his endorsement, Trump said he expected Evatt to pick the son of her boss, Governor Henry McMaster, to be her running mate, a mention that drew widespread criticism by her opponents, including Congresswoman Nancy Mace. Evatt and McMaster have denied that she's tapped him as her running mate. Evatt and Wilson will face off again on June 23rd. The winner of that race will face off against the Democratic State Representative Jermaine Johnson in November. For NPR News, I'm Gavin Jackson in Columbia, South Carolina.
27: The Southern Baptist Convention has a new president. The Nashville-based Protestant denomination has elected a Florida pastor. He views the response to the SBC's sex abuse scandal as exaggerated. From member station WPLN, Mariana Bacayao reports.
8: For the past few years, the SBC's annual convention has focused on the fallout of sex abuse scandals and whether to enshrine a ban on women serving as pastors. Florida pastor Willie Rice won after asserting that he wouldn't budge on culture issues. Here's what Pastor Adrian Taylor said when nominating Rice.
10: The culture may change. The crowds may change. But God's word is immutable and it will never change. It is the inspired, inerrant, infallible word of a living God.
8: Rice assumes the highest position for the nation's largest Protestant denomination at a critical time for the SBC, as church membership drops, even as weekly attendance increases.
27: Mariana Bacaya reporting. This is NPR.
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12: For NPR News in the Twin Cities, I'm Phineas Pope. A suspect accused of firing at sheriff's deputies trying to serve an arrest warrant surrendered after an hours-long standoff in South Minneapolis yesterday. No one was physically injured. It started late yesterday morning at an apartment building near 28th and Nicollet. The 31-year-old male suspect allegedly fired multiple rounds from the building over several hours, including shooting down a police drone. Authorities blocked off streets in the area. Hennepin County Sheriff Dewana Witt says crisis negotiators spoke with the man, who eventually surrendered yesterday evening.
13: In the moment, people being heated, they're not thinking straight. So, you know, time is on our side when we have those opportunities where we can talk to people, talk them down. So there are different tactics used by, again, the negotiators did a wonderful job in getting him to that point so he could peacefully surrender.
12: The man has past convictions relating to drugs and firearms. He's being held at the Hennepin County Jail. A judge ruled on Monday in favor of the Upper Sioux community's planned solar project. Melissa Olson reports that will affect others wanting to use solar power.
15: A judge ruled that Minnesota Valley Cooperative Light and Power Association cannot disconnect power to the Upper Sioux community should it turn on a planned 2.5 megawatt solar array. The tribe built its array next to its Prairie's Edge casino to offset electricity costs. The cooperative threatened last year to shut off power to the casino if the tribe turned it on. The judge found that the co-op board's policies don't prohibit its members from operating zero-export energy systems. The ruling could affect tribal nations and other cooperative members across the state who want to generate electricity in excess of 40 kilowatts. The judge's recommendations now goes to the full Public Utilities Commission for a final decision. I'm Melissa Olson.
12: Workers laid off from the restaurant at the Walker Arts Center in Minneapolis say they filed unfair labor practice complaints yesterday against their former employer. DDP Restaurant Group replaced front-of-house workers at Cardamom with QR codes in April. The company at the time said the restaurant was not profitable. Workers, however, alleged the company retaliated against them for organizing workplace health and safety protections. They filed charges with the National Labor Relations Board. The Walker cut ties with DDP over the layoffs, and Cardamom has since been closed. Cloudy today. There is an enhanced risk for severe storms this afternoon and evening across portions of eastern Minnesota into Wisconsin. Isolated tornadoes, damaging wind gusts, and large hail are possible. Highs in the 80s, cooler near Lake Superior, and temps falling into the upper 70s this afternoon. Right now in Duluth, 55 degrees. 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
14: It's Morning Edition from NPR News. I'm Michelle Martin.
16: And I'm Steve Inskeep. The United States and Iran are redefining the word ceasefire, trading attacks with each other.
14: A U.S. helicopter went down on Monday near the Strait of Hormuz. The U.S. blamed Iran. And late Tuesday, the U.S. struck Iranian air defenses and radar sites in what it called a proportional response. Iranian officials say they did not target the U.S. helicopter, suggesting it went down in an accident. So Iran responded to the U.S. response with missiles.
16: NPR White House correspondent Franco Ordonez has been following all of this. Franco, good morning.
17: Good morning, Steve.
16: Okay, so it was a little murky exactly how this chopper went down. So what is the U.S. thinking that led them to respond with airstrikes?
18: Yeah, I mean, I think it's a matter of U.S. credibility. It is murky, but Trump is calling it an attack. And the thinking is that not responding could have been seen by Iran as weakness. I mean, even though troops were okay, they were in that helicopter, Mona Yacoubian, a former State Department official who now works at the Center for Strategic and International Studies, told me that Trump is basically in this no-win situation. And that's because he probably can't let this one go unanswered, but also because of the great lengths that he's already gone to de-escalate.
19: And this is a dynamic that probably has been playing out for a little while in terms of the president threatening action and then at the last minute finding an off-ramp.
18: But obviously responding also opened the door to further escalation, as we're now seeing.
16: Yeah, where on the map is Iran's response coming?
18: Well, our correspondents in the region report air raid sirens sounding across Kuwait, Bahrain, and Jordan as Iranian missiles targeted U.S. military bases overnight. The Iranian foreign minister also issued a strong statement saying no attack or threat will go unanswered. So there is some real risk here. I mean, we've already seen how volatile the situation in the Middle East is. I mean, you can easily see a situation where escalation kind of takes a life of its own, a response, a counter response, more retaliations, each time getting bigger and more dangerous.
16: Well, wasn't it just yesterday morning that the president was saying they're a couple of days away from a deal?
18: I mean, there was, and it's really questionable about how this is going to affect the negotiations. I mean, it certainly is not going to help if this can't be contained. But the incident also speaks to the challenges that Trump faces as he tries to almost will this war to an end with his own words. I was talking with Jenny Strommer Galley, who studies political messaging at Syracuse University. She tells me it's clear that Trump wants the war to be over, but there are also so many other things out of his control.
21: I think from a rhetorical perspective, Trump is still trying to manufacture reality that he wants to be true, but it comes up against the actual state of affairs that he doesn't have much control over at the end of the day.
16: Franco, you're reminding me, this is not critical of Trump, it's just descriptive. He continuously and for years has said things are coming in just a couple of weeks, couple of days. When he says peace is coming in just a couple of days, is he, however, selling a particular story to the public?
18: I mean, yes. I mean, she says it's also, Strommer Galley, that is, also says it's about assuring Americans that it's going to work out just like he promised and that he just needs a couple more days. I mean, the problem is gas prices do keep going up. Electricity is getting more expensive. And after weeks and weeks of hearing the same thing, it's really getting harder to continue to have faith in that message.
16: Franco, thanks so much.
18: Thank you.
16: That's NPR's Franco Ordonez.
14: For more on these latest hostilities between the U.S. and Iran, we are going to turn now to Michael Singh. He was Senior Director for Middle East Affairs at the National Security Council under President George W. Bush. He devised and coordinated U.S. national security policy toward the region with a focus on Iran's nuclear pursuits and regional activities. He's now Managing Director of the Washington Institute for Near East Policy. Mr. Singh, good morning. Thanks for joining us.
28: Morning, Michelle.
14: What do both sides stand to gain from these new attacks? I just want to mention the U.S. military says it targeted ground control stations and radar sites in a proportional response. Iran has now targeted U.S. bases in Jordan, Kuwait, and Bahrain. What's the goal of each side?
1: Well, I think that Franco had it right. I don't think either side wants to look weak. I think both sides want to project that when necessary, they're willing to use military force regardless of the negotiations. And I think that's what's happening here. But, my sense is that fundamentally, neither side really wants to see a breakdown of the ceasefire. Neither side wants to return to full hostilities. Both want to get back to the negotiations. But, counterintuitively, maybe, I think both sides see this type of exchange of fire as important to their positions at the negotiating table.
14: Forgive me if I'm asking you to predict, but do you think that it stops here, or you think there's more to come here?
1: Look, it's never easy to contain military action once it starts, but I think both sides will be looking to do just that, to find off-ramps, to find a way to de-escalate, having now sort of had this tit-for-tat exchange.
14: Is the term ceasefire still relevant here, though? Is there still a ceasefire?
1: I think just the fact that both sides are saying it and paying lip service to it is important, because what that tells us is that both the U.S. and Iran would like to see an agreement, that neither one really sort of wants to see themselves in war.
14: So President Trump has repeatedly said that Iran's military has been greatly diminished. Just a couple of days ago, he said it was totally destroyed. And yet the president said Iranians took down what he called a highly sophisticated Apache helicopter. So what's your assessment of the state of Iran's military based on whatever access to information you have?
1: Well, again, I think, Michelle, here the sort of frustrating thing is that both things are true. I think Iran's military has been significantly diminished if you're just sort of counting the number of missiles and drones and so forth that have been destroyed and naval vessels. But it remains a big threat. Iran retains the ability, obviously, to sort of down an Apache helicopter, obviously to menace shipping through the Strait of Hormuz, to target American military facilities across the region. And so what we're seeing is that Iran's military is resilient. And that Iran has tools like missiles and drones, and frankly, its proxies in other countries that can threaten our interests.
14: I want to go back to Franco's report and the analyst who said that the president sort of keeps jawboning this idea that, peace is at hand, a real solution, a long-term agreement is at hand. Is that helpful or not in this situation? I mean, I'm assuming he's speaking to a domestic audience, but is that helpful?
1: Well, I think it's President Trump's MO. We heard something very similar in Gaza. We heard that on Ukraine initially. And I think, yes, he's trying to project confidence. He's trying to reassure markets and voters. And to some extent, it's worked. If you look, for example, at oil prices, most of us watching this think they're really not as high as you might expect. And it may well be that this also reflects an underlying reality that, we're 95% of the way towards an agreement between the U.S. and Iran. But really, that remaining 5%, is very thorny and very difficult.
14: Okay. Well, just clarification here. The fact is oil prices are still about $1 a gallon higher than they were a year ago. They are not as high as they were. They've come down a little bit in recent days, but just sort of the point of clarity here. We have about a minute left. If you were part of this administration's National Security Council, what advice would you be giving the administration?
1: Well, I think the problem for President Trump right now is that he's negotiating under serious pressure because of what you just mentioned, because of the increase in gasoline prices, increase in other energy-related prices across the world. And you don't want to negotiate issues like the nuclear issue and other key issues under that kind of pressure. So I would say job number one is just get the Strait of Hormuz open, even if that means being willing to lift the blockade of Iran's ports in exchange. Do that sort of minimalist deal and leave those other issues for down the road. Frankly, Iran's nuclear program is not the threat right now that it was in the past. And so there's no urgent need for an agreement on that particular set of issues. What we urgently need is relief for global markets.
14: That is Michael Singh. He's former senior director for Middle East Affairs at the National Security Council. Mr. Singh, thank you so much for speaking with us and sharing your expertise.
1: Thank you.
16: The Artemis II mission this year took astronauts on a trip around the moon, part of NASA's plans to eventually get humans back on the moon. The next step is Artemis III, which will test some vital skills while in low Earth orbit. NASA announced the crew for that mission on Tuesday. Here's Central Florida Public Media's Brendan Byrne.
2: The crew of Artemis III is made up of a trio of spaceflight veterans and one rookie, NASA astronaut Andre Douglas.
3: What an excellent crew. Very proud to serve with these gentlemen. Very fine crew. And go Artemis,
0: Go NASA.
2: He's flying alongside fellow mission specialist Frank Rubio. Their commander is Randy Bresnik, a veteran of two spaceflight missions. European Space Agency astronaut Luca Parmitano of Italy is the pilot.
3: I'm honored by the role that I've been given. I'm also very humbled by the task in front of us.
2: That task is a tall order. Artemis 3 will attempt to rendezvous and dock with two lunar landing systems, one built by Blue Origin, the other by SpaceX. NASA is relying on those companies to build the spacecraft that will take future astronauts to the lunar surface. For this mission, both companies will launch their landers into space, and over 2 weeks, the Orion capsule will dock with both. It doesn't sound complex, but rendezvousing with separate vehicles during one mission designed and built by two different companies is a challenge. For Bresnik, it's a risk worth taking since it gets future astronauts one step closer to the moon.
6: Now, spaceflight is hard, and that's why the most important Artemis mission will always be the next Artemis mission.
2: There's much work to be done. Last month, Blue Origin's New Glenn rocket exploded at its launch pad. SpaceX continues to develop its Starship, but it hasn't flown to orbit yet. Still, NASA is confident both will be ready. As the companies prepare their landers for the Artemis 3 test, the crew is working with the Artemis 2 astronauts. Artemis 2 commander Reid Wiseman handed the new crew a baton, one that was carried during his mission in April around the moon and back, as a symbol of that step-by-step development to help NASA achieve its ambitious goal of returning humans to the lunar surface.
17: So we've been carrying these batons around for way too long. And so with that, the Artemis 2 crew, comrade, hands you the baton. You got the controls.
2: NASA hopes to launch that baton and the Artemis 3 crew by the end of next year. For NPR News, I'm Brendan Byrne in Orlando.
9: I'm Kathy Warzer. This is Morning Edition on NPR News. Coming up, it's the Minnesota Connection.
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9: Here's the regional weather forecast from NPR News. We have a chance for showers and thunderstorms today. Some could become severe later today. Highs will be in the 80s, cooler near Lake Superior. For the metro area, one round of storms came through early this morning. Thunderstorms are likely this afternoon. Some could become severe. Highs will be around 85 degrees. Wind gusts near 30 miles an hour outside of those storms. We have a chance for storms this evening. Tomorrow, rain is likely in the afternoon, cooler tomorrow, with a high of 75 degrees.
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24: This coming Sunday marks 1 year since former Minnesota House Speaker Melissa Hortman and her husband Mark were assassinated. In the past 12 months, there have been efforts to increase safety for elected officials in Minnesota. Security at the state capitol has also gotten an upgrade. Joining us now to talk about all that's changed from a public safety perspective over the past year is Minnesota Bureau of Criminal Apprehension Superintendent Drew Evans. Superintendent, thanks for taking the time. Good morning.
28: Good morning. Thanks for having me, Kathy.
24: Before we look ahead, let's recall what happened a year ago. I remember the first news conference, which was at about 9:30 in the morning of the shootings. Governor was there. You were there. You talked about an active manhunt. But Vance Belter was on the run for some 43 hours. Looking back, were there any aspects of what happened that night in particular that you want to better understand and look at?
0: Well, we've been looking at all of it. So all of the agencies involved entered into an after-action report with the International Association of Chiefs of Police. And that is ongoing, and we're hopeful that will be completed within the next month or so. And so we'll be able to learn from a lot of that. And that included a really deep dive in providing all of our information to really understand who knew what, when, and what information was shared, and then what steps law enforcement took. This is an incident that I don't see a modern-day precedent happening anywhere across the country. And so this report will also help us look for other areas to improve.
24: How many more threats are you seeing now compared to the past few months and actually in years past?
0: In years past, we've definitely seen an uptick. You know, our behavioral threat assessment management team managed all types of threats. These aren't just political threats, but we looked at about 100 cases last year. And through April of this year, there were over 150. There are also more that the State Patrol, who does Capitol security, they've seen a significant uptick in threats too. And so our teams work together now when these threats come in. But we've seen a significant uptick in the number of threats that we're investigating to ensure the safety of our political people that are engaged in that work.
24: What do you think's going on out there? What's the spark for some of these individuals to make threats?
0: I think there's a few things going on. We live in a pretty divisive time, and so people tend to consume social media and other items online that tend to align with their belief system over and over. And I think we've seen that other foreign state actors that we may not think are targeting us each and every day because we're consuming something on social media are actually looking to try to divide our nation and to try to actually ramp up the anger that lives within people. And then sometimes people become radicalized, and that anger turns into actual threats or action. So it's really important for all of us to really learn about what it means to be media literate, to go and understand that stories you're consuming, whether they're opinions or whether they're factual reporting when you're going through that. And unfortunately, I think all of us as Americans are a little bit behind the curve on that.
24: I believe there was this new state law that was passed and signed that there is now should be a clear chain of communication and command and protocols to follow if public officials are threatened. And I'm wondering how much of a difference do you think that will make?
0: So that's one of the things that we've learned from the very beginning of this, that communication can and will be improved when we encounter threats and in ways that we can communicate more readily. That working with the sergeant at arms in both the Senate and the House is another way that we've been working on as well. And they've implemented different ways to notify legislators as well through this process to ensure everybody's on the same system so that information can be shared more readily. We're also having conversations and have improved our communications with both sheriffs and chiefs across the state in an event something like this happens so that we can more readily communicate with them so they can identify legislators living in their communities as well.
24: Final question, and as you look back a year ago, what's the biggest takeaway from what has occurred for you personally?
0: The threats to our democracy continue to be real, and we need to treat them as that. And so that means that when we see threats, to make sure that there's a robust response. But communication is key to all of that, and that's one of the lessons that we've learned, and we're continuing to look for ways to improve that so everybody knows what's going on as quickly as possible.
24: All right. Superintendent Evans, appreciate your time this morning. Thank you so much.
0: Thank you for having me.
24: That was Minnesota BCA Superintendent Drew Evans. At 7:25, construction activity is slowing down in the Federal Reserve District that includes Minnesota. That's according to the latest spring survey of the region, which shows that residential housing activity especially is falling. Tadeo Ruiz Sandoval has more.
7: The Minneapolis Fed recently surveyed construction firms in the six states it covers. More than half the respondents were from the Twin Cities. Overall, the construction firms expressed growing pessimism.
8: Uncertainty has lingered. There's been a net decline in activity. Residential and commercial construction were hurt the most, according to our respondents.
7: That's Eric Garcia Luna, the regional outreach director at the Minneapolis Fed. He says more than half of respondents to the latest construction survey reported a drop in active projects from November to April compared with the previous survey. Part of the problem is that the cost of materials remains high, Garcia Luna said. Inflation and tariffs contribute to those high expenses, and now conflicts in the Middle East are driving up the costs of other goods.
8: You know, not only on fuel, but also on materials such as PVC and other plastic-based materials that are used in construction.
7: Those costs make houses more expensive to build, and consumers may not be ready to stomach those price tags. To learn more, I visited a busy home construction site on the south side of Fargo, North Dakota. 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
4: Everything is safe to walk. We don't have the fall protection over the stairs, so don't obviously go to that portion.
7: This area of Fargo is growing, Goosens says, which explains

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1: 10% of the Minneapolis Fed's construction survey respondents reported that immigration enforcement actions earlier this year affected their labor availability. And in Minnesota, respondents flagged issues around the paid family leave program. It allows workers to take paid time off for their own serious health condition or to care for a family member. Here's Eric Garcia Luna again.
2: The paid family leave was mentioned a few times by respondents, in that it was making scheduling difficult for some companies.
1: Garcia Luna added that respondents to the spring construction survey indicate they'll continue to feel the pressure of high costs over the next 6 months. I'm Tadeo Ruiz Sandoval, NPR News, Fargo.
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5: Raining hard on the range around Eveleth, where it's 65 degrees. It's raining in Duluth, International Falls. Sunshine, though, around Winona and Rochester. Second round of heavy weather could come later today. Details coming up, along with news headlines. It's 7:30.
6: Live from NPR News in Washington, I'm Dave Mattingly. Hours after the U.S. and Iran exchanged more attacks, President Trump writes on Truth Social, Iran has taken too long to negotiate a deal and will now have to pay the price. The president tells Fox News he may order strikes on Iran's power plants and bridges as a result. U.S. Central Command says American forces struck Iranian ground control stations and radar sites yesterday, a day after Iran shut down an American Apache helicopter near the Strait of Hormuz. Iran says it then attacked U.S. military bases in the region. In Maine, Graham Plattner has won the Democratic nomination to face Republican Senator Susan Collins as she seeks re-election in November. Steve Missler with Maine Public reports.
7: Plattner forced two-term Governor Janet Mills out of the race in April and cruised to victory despite withering attacks from his opponents and unflattering revelations about his personal life. The combat veteran and oyster farmer survived the controversies by framing his rocky past as a redemption story. At his election rally, he said his struggles represented those of the working-class Mainers he hopes to represent.
8: It is not a story of my hardship, it's of our hardship.
7: Still, Plattner's victory likely won't quell questions about his ability to defeat Collins, who is seeking her sixth term. For NPR News, I'm Steve Missler in Blue Hill, Maine.
9: For NPR News in the Twin Cities, I'm Phineas Pope. The city of Minneapolis estimates the federal immigration enforcement surge from this past December through April cost the city, residents, and businesses $700 million. That figure includes decreased business revenue, lost wages for employees, and additional costs to the city budget, such as police overtime. Leaders plan to release an updated impact assessment this morning. Mayor Jacob Frey will join other city leaders and local businesses to discuss Operation Metro Surge's financial impact on Minneapolis. The first two rounds of thunderstorms in the region today packed a punch as they rolled across Minnesota early this morning. The storms developed in the Dakotas last night and produced wind gusts of more than 80 miles an hour as they moved through western Minnesota. They reached the Twin Cities around 3 a.m., knocking out power to tens of thousands of homes and businesses. We'll see a break from the storms through midday, allowing the heat and humidity to return. That's expected to fuel another round of storms, with some possibly severe this afternoon in eastern Minnesota and western Wisconsin. In a year in which Minnesota property owners saw big property tax increases, there is some relief coming. Peter Cox reports.
10: The legislature passed a one-time boost to a homestead refund program. That should increase refunds for property owners in the program by around

0: 15%. On average, that will mean refunds will go up about $213, bringing the average rebate to around $1,641. Minnesota Revenue Commissioner Paul Marquardt says people who have already filed for the refund should get it automatically.
1: It's a good way to get immediate relief out to a program that really helps address those homeowners who have high property taxes in comparison to their incomes.
0: People should receive those refunds by the fall. I'm Peter Cox.
2: The University of Minnesota, Fairview Health Services, and M Physicians yesterday finalized a 10-year agreement to fund the U's Medical School and support physician training following a tumultuous negotiation process. Other elements of the agreement include a $1 billion investment from Fairview in its medical facilities on the U of M campus and $50 million in annual funding for the medical school. There will be a vote on the agreement Friday. In St. Cloud, 68 degrees right now. 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
4: This is Morning Edition from NPR News. I'm Michelle Martin.
5: And I'm Steve Inskeep. Congressional Republicans approved $70 billion in funding for federal immigration enforcement last night.
4: The bill, now heading to President Trump's desk, will fully fund enforcement through the rest of his term. This money is in addition to tens of billions of dollars already approved last year.
5: NPR Homeland Security correspondent Jimena Bastia was following this. Jimena, good morning.
6: Good morning.
5: What's in the bill?
6: Republicans in Congress voted to send tens of billions of dollars to two agencies, Immigration and Customs Enforcement and the Border Patrol. This includes $38 billion just for ICE, which is a bit over three times the previous annual budget Congress had approved. It also includes money to hire more Border Patrol agents and for border security technology. Congress was originally on track to fund these parts of DHS, along with many other parts of the federal government, through its normal appropriations process, but Senate Democrats pulled their support for that measure and for all of DHS funding after DHS agents shot and killed two U.S. citizens in Minneapolis in January.
5: Okay, so that's very interesting. They ended up having to take this other path to fund DHS then. How does this measure differ from the earlier attempt?
6: Republicans passed this bill through a tool known as reconciliation. All you really need to know is that it's a way around the filibuster for the majority party in the Senate. But reconciliation is not a normal way to fund an agency. For starters, as an agency, you're supposed to get funding one fiscal year at a time. And ICE and Border Patrol get these dollars through 2029. And there's no provisions that say certain amounts need to be spent in a certain time frame. That means DHS could spend most of this as quickly or slowly as they want. Immigration advocates warn that in regular appropriations bills, there are often provisions that, for example, mandate DHS issue reports, whether to Congress or publicly, on how the money is spent, updates on the programs they fund, and even details like the demographics of who is being detained. And none of those requirements are in this measure.
5: Because Republicans went around the filibuster, did Democrats get anything in the end?
6: Not really. In April, Congress did pass a bill to fund all of DHS except ICE and Border Patrol, and that bill did include more money for body cameras, stipulate congressional oversight of detention centers, and de-escalation training for officers and agents. But Democrats had been hoping to codify a mandate for officers to wear the body cameras, and they didn't get that. And they also didn't get any provision on the warrants officers must use to enter homes or limits on face coverings. Also, lost in this fight was funding for internal oversight offices at DHS that investigate detention center conditions, though the April bill that I mentioned earlier did include funding for the inspector general to take on some of that work.
5: Okay, so really only a few details change here. What does that mean overall for immigration enforcement?
6: I mean, it really is a historic investment in the president's immigration agenda. Officials at ICE have been waiting to see if this money is secure to spend it on technology like wearable headsets and contracts for data sets. And it's noted that this is on top of money provided last summer that kept both agencies functioning through this time. That money had already made ICE the highest funded federal law enforcement agency. So now there's going to be more resources and flexibilities for the agencies to expand their efforts to increase the rate of immigration arrests and deportations.
5: NPR Homeland Security correspondent Jimena Bustillo, thanks so much.
6: Thank you.
4: So what does another $70 billion mean for immigration enforcement during the rest of President Trump's second term? Let's ask Congressman James Waukesha of Virginia. He's the only Democrat who sits on both the House Homeland Security and Oversight Committees. He's with us now. Congressman, good morning. Thanks for joining us.
7: Yeah, thanks so much for having me.
4: As Jimena just told us, Democrats tried to block funding for DHS and ICE and Border Patrol until certain reforms were included, like, you know, limiting use of face coverings, et cetera, mandating officers wear body cameras, et cetera. As we just heard, those reforms did not make it into the final bill. The government shut down twice in an effort to get those reforms. Was anything accomplished here?
7: Well, look, Democrats put forward common sense reforms to just put some guardrails on ICE and CBP. And what we said is, look, these agencies should operate like any other law enforcement agency, like our local police, like your state police. They shouldn't be masked. They should have identification. They should have use of force standards, real training. They should conduct themselves professionally, as we would expect any law enforcement agency. Republicans, led primarily by Stephen Miller at the White House, rejected all of that out of hand and wouldn't seriously consider it. And unfortunately, they chose to move forward giving another $70 billion, total of $240 billion to ICE and CBP to try to continue this mass deportation agenda. So
4: given the outcome, was it worth shutting the government down twice?
7: Well, look, I think that's a good question for the Republicans. Look, I'm a Democrat in the House, and the tool I have to protect my constituents is my voice and my vote. And if Republicans wanted my vote for any funding for ICE or CBP, they needed to sit down and listen to the common sense, basic reforms and suggestions that I had, along with other Democrats. They weren't willing to do that. As a result, DHS was shut down for a period of time.
4: So now that ICE and Border Patrol are funded for 3 years, what kind of oversight will Congress have?
7: Well, I think you're going to continue to see Democrats aggressively using committee hearings to ask tough questions of ICE and CBP leadership. I've done that on the Homeland Security Committee. You'll continue to see us use tools and mechanisms like the Government Accountability Office and IGs, Independent Inspector General, to the extent that Trump hasn't fired them, to request investigations into specific enforcement programs. We'll have document requests. We'll highlight the most egregious cases. We obviously know the significant ones where American citizens have been killed, where rights have been violated. We're going to continue to call that out and put pressure on this administration to follow the Constitution and follow the law.
4: So is calling it out basically your only tool at this point?
7: Well, I mentioned some other tools, the Government Accountability Office, Independent Inspectors General. Obviously, we, you know, will look to the courts as well. You know, courts have hundreds of times blocked the Trump administration and ICE with respect to different actions and efforts to deport individuals who had a legal right to stay in the country. So I think you'll see Democrats continue to partner, file amicus briefs in many of those cases and highlight those as well.
4: Before we let you go, have you seen any differences in DHS policy or behavior since Mark Wayne Mullen became Secretary of Homeland Security?
7: I think they've tried to keep a lower profile, but we know that a lot of the abuses are still continuing. They're not concentrating in one area as they did in Minneapolis to create a huge media spectacle, but they continue to smash down the doors of Americans in many cases without judicial warrants. They continue to target otherwise law-abiding immigrants who have been in their communities for decades. So I think the abuses continue, but they've tried to keep a lower profile.
4: And before I let you go really fast here, are your constituents still worried about this?
7: Yes, absolutely.
4: That's Democratic Representative James Waukesha of Virginia. Congressman, thank you so much for talking with us.
7: Thanks for having me.
8: 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Some of us had some pretty feisty winds blow through, some tree damage done in parts of St. Paul and Minneapolis, for that matter. And still a lot of people without power here this morning, so we'll run that down for you. And then after that, we will talk about Canada preparing for their World Cup matches. It's 6:42 here on Morning Edition.
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4: Here's the regional weather forecast from NPR News. We have a chance for showers and thunderstorms today. Some could become severe later today. Highs will be in the 80s, cooler near Lake Superior. For the metro area, one round of storms came through early this morning. Thunderstorms are likely this afternoon. Some could become severe. Highs will be around 85 degrees. Wind gusts near 30 miles an hour outside of those storms. We have a chance for storms this evening. Tomorrow, rain is likely in the afternoon, cooler tomorrow, with a high of 75 degrees.
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14: As we welcome the heat of the summer months, it's also time to get ready for ticks and mosquitoes. I'm Angela Davis. At 9, I'll get some advice on how to protect ourselves from bites, and I'll find out what's new.
5: It's Morning Edition from NPR News. I'm Steve Inskeep.
4: And I'm Michelle Martin. Good morning. Canada is best known for its winter sports, but along with the U.S. and Mexico, it's hosting this year's World Cup, which starts tomorrow. Sheena Rossiter reports from Edmonton on World Cup fever starting to take hold.
15: Team Canada fans gather in a bar in downtown Edmonton ahead of one of the pre-World Cup friendly matches.
16: Who's ready to kick off World Cup season?
15: Traditionally, this hasn't been a familiar scene in Canadian bars. Fans gathered supporting the men's soccer team.
17: It's so nice to see the enjoyment of the beautiful game here. There are so many people that are thrilled and excited.
15: Ian Racine is among those fans. Decked from head to toe in the Team Canada kit, he's a fierce supporter of his national team, something that wasn't always in vogue.
17: For years and years, soccer fans in Canada were supporting England or Italy or France or Argentina. Now you're getting to see kids walking around the streets wearing Alphonso Davies jerseys. There's potential in Canada right now.
18: Canada gold at Tokyo 2020!
15: Canada's women have long carried the game, decades of dominance and Tokyo 2020 Olympic gold. They even hosted the Women's World Cup in 2015 to roaring acclaim. Yet now, with ticket prices through the roof, even diehard fans might be shut out of the stadiums in the two Canadian host cities.
19: It feels like the business aspect of the game has taken precedent over every other aspect of the game in the lead up to this World Cup.
15: Rob Nottenboom is president of the Voyagers, a national soccer fan club. He says that the high ticket prices are taking away from real fans.
19: The paying market is not the only aspect of this that needs to be considered. The good of the game and the players and the fan experience should also be something that gets a bit of a higher priority.
15: Tickets in Vancouver and Toronto have soared into the thousands, with some topping $3,000 Canadian dollars. That's over $2,000 US for a single seat. With stadiums reportedly half full ahead of Canada's opener against Bosnia, prices are expected to drop. Still, with a spotlight on the host nation, the World Cup could give the sport a major boost across Canada. Tim Adams is the founder and executive director of Free Play for Kids, an Edmonton-based charity that empowers kids through sports like soccer. He was also the vice chair for the Edmonton bid to be a host city for this World Cup.
20: Canada is this great multicultural country that celebrates people from all around the world, and we have all this amazing athletic and mental talent here that we'd never tap into.
15: He hopes the global presence of this tournament will leave a social legacy and help grow the game on home pitches.
20: I'm sure this event will really help put a spotlight on that. Hey, what's in Canada? If we have a great performance, that spotlight will get bigger and bigger.
15: In their only two World Cup appearances, Canada's men have yet to win a game. If World Cup fever is to stick, They'll need to start winning to advance beyond the group stage. But as every follower of the beautiful game knows, where there's passion, there's hope. For NPR News, I'm Sheena Rossiter in Edmonton.
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4: 7:47 on a Wednesday morning edition. Well, we've had one round of storms come through, and a second round is possible. Joining us right now, Sven Sundgaard, our meteorologist. What do you want to begin with here? I thought the wind actually was pretty impressive, those wind gusts.
12: Yeah, not a lot of hail reports, and there was only one tornado report in South Dakota, but it was mostly just these damaging wind gusts in Minnesota. 83 miles an hour in Marietta at 1:15 a.m. That's kind of when it crossed the border into western Minnesota. 78 miles an hour in Madison, 74 in Glenwood, 72 in Chicago, 66 in Benson, and it just continued. MSP Airport even had a gust of 61 miles an hour at 3:08. That was the beginning of that downburst that went through St. Paul. Our own Darius Walker, editor of NPR, had some images of trees down. Pretty big looking tree, too. So that continued into parts of the East Metro. And we got some good rainfall, too. 2.8 inches in Olivia. Some places up from Malacca around an inch, and most metro amounts half inch to as much as an inch of rain, 84 hundredths of an inch in St. Paul. MSP Airport, biggest rain since May 17th, which is sad because it was only 57 hundredths of an inch.
4: Right. But still, good news that we got the rain. So
12: absolutely.
4: How does today set up in terms of any severe weather?
12: Yeah, we are going to be watching for redevelopment later in the day, probably right around I-35 or points east. Twin Cities, East Metro is in the western edge of this enhanced risk, level 3 out of 5 for the next round of storms. So I think southeastern Minnesota, western Wisconsin, best chance of seeing more severe weather. It'll probably be developing kind of right on top of the metro in southeastern Minnesota. And so it takes about an hour for those storms to mature. But ahead of that, it's going to be steamy again. Temperatures well into the 80s, dew points near 70. So it will feel like it's in the 90s, but probably that 2 to 5 p.m. time frame, we'll see storms refire again and then track east. And those initial storms here in the late afternoon, early evening hours could produce some isolated tornadoes, some pretty big hail, and then eventually that's going to form a line again of more damaging wind gusts that'll probably sweep across much of Wisconsin here in the evening and overnight hours.
4: All right, so heads up to my Wisconsin friends. Say, I'm wondering about the rainfall for tomorrow, too, because I was a little surprised to see more rains behind this system.
12: Yeah, and this is going to be probably a plain old rain, just scattered rain showers tomorrow. That's going to keep temperatures down too, mostly in the 70s and 60s. We might pick up another tenth to maybe a half inch of rainfall. So some good soaking rains that'll go into next week's drought monitor. So some good news there.
4: All right. We will talk next hour. I appreciate it. Thank you so much.
12: You're welcome.
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4: Well, of course, we mentioned Darius Walker, one of our staff members, and his photographs that he took. 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And also, when you're there, you can see the video of the downburst on radar that occurred at about the same time that the power outages and the trees fell in St. Paul. 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
25: From Marketplace, I'm Kimberly Adams. We just received fresh data this morning that reveals how prices for consumer goods changed in May. They were up 0.5% from April and up 4.2% from this time last year, pretty much what economists were expecting and the highest we've seen in 3 years. Strip out the always fluctuating food and energy prices, and month-over-month inflation is up 0.2%. But before taking them out, the Bureau of Labor Statistics says rising rising energy costs account for more than 60% of the monthly price increases, which is probably no surprise to anyone who's bought gas lately. The war in Iran is, of course, the major factor at play there. Oil prices spiked overnight after the U.S. launched military strikes on Iran in retaliation for the downing of an American helicopter near the Strait of Hormuz. But as prices fluctuate, solar power use in the U.S. is hitting new milestones. Marketplace's Nancy Marshall-Genzer has more on that.
0: Solar is the leading source of the new power being added to the U.S. electricity grid, according to the Solar Energy Industries Association. In a new report out today, the association says solar and energy storage accounted for about 90% of new grid capacity in the first 3 months of this year. An Associated Press analysis says that in May, for the first time, the U.S. got more of its power from solar than from coal, with 12.8% coming from solar and 12.2% from coal. That's despite President Trump's efforts to boost coal. The Solar Energy Industries Association says 74% of all solar capacity installed in the U.S. in the first quarter of this year was in states won by President Trump in 2024. I'm Nancy Marshall-Genzer for Marketplace.
25: Let's do the numbers. Dow, S&P, and NASDAQ futures are down in the 5 to 7/10% range, with the Dow future down 231 points. The 10-year Treasury yield is also down at 4.52%. And since we were talking about energy and the war earlier, the price of a barrel of West Texas Intermediate crude is at $89.13 a barrel. And the average price of a gallon of gas in the U.S. right now is $4.15. This time last year, it was $3.12.
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25: We started our series on rural healthcare this week with a visit to a shuttered hospital in Thomasville, Alabama, a community of about 3,500 people an hour and a half north of Mobile. We've been looking into how policy choices at the federal level can affect healthcare choices available at the community level. But as we were talking to folks, there was one issue in particular that kept coming up.
2: Is our low reimbursement.
3: They are extraordinarily low.
6: Our reimbursement rate for insurance is a lot less.
7: They can get a job there and make so much more money because they have such a better reimbursement rate.
26: In Alabama, we got the lowest reimbursement rate in the nation. The lowest in the nation.
25: That last voice was Sheldon Day, mayor of Thomasville.
26: If you look at the demographics of Brunswick, Georgia, you look at the demographics of Thomasville. Very, very similar. Isolated rural areas. Brunswick, Georgia gets 90 cents on the dollar reimbursement, we get 65.
25: Why is that?
26: I'm glad you asked that question, because that's the question I keep asking. Why is the formula slanted that badly? 30 years ago, pretty much every hospital in our region were delivering babies. Now there are zero. Zero. And in my opinion, a lot of the costs have escalated because of the way we reimburse from a national level.
25: Hospital insurance reimbursement is very technical, and we're not going to get too deep into the details. But the simple version is that for older Americans on Medicare, the federal government decides how much it will pay for medical services based on essentially wages in a given area. Wages are pretty low in Alabama compared to elsewhere in the country, so the Medicare reimbursement rates are relatively low as well. Liz Walker is Executive Director for Telemedicine and Rural Initiatives at the University of South Alabama Health System in Mobile.
27: And it's almost like kind of the origin story of then how your commercial rates are set off your Medicare rates. So when you start with a low number, everything progresses from there.
25: Private insurance, Medicaid, the Children's Health Insurance Program, and the low reimbursement rates in Alabama shape how much doctors and nurses get paid and how much money hospitals and clinics can make. Walker says one reason it's so hard to fix this system is that it's effectively a zero-sum game.
27: It's a set amount of money that the federal government is going to put towards this number. If our wage index goes up, someone else's is going down.
25: We met Dr. Marsha Rawlerson, a pediatrician of more than 40 years in Brewton, Alabama, an hour and a half from Mobile. Over a lunch of catfish, grits, and fried green tomatoes, she expressed similar frustrations about the low reimbursement rates.
7: It has to do with some formula that I don't understand at all, that has to do with the makeup of your state, but it doesn't make sense anymore.
25: So what are the solutions? There is money set aside for rural hospitals in the big tax and spending law President Trump signed last year, and Alabama is getting just over $200 million. But it's not going to boost the rates or even shore up the operating costs for rural hospitals.
7: I don't want to disparage it, but it's pie in the sky. Did anyone talk about how important it is that we get paid fairly for Medicare patients? Did anyone talk about the fact that so many people don't have insurance and don't come in until they're really, really sick? Is there anything in this document that's going to change that? Those are our problems.
25: Rawlerson is talking there about Alabama's plan for that new rural health transformation program. States across the country are waiting on next steps from the federal government to get that money flowing. We'll have more on this and other potential solutions for the rural health care crisis in the rest of our reporting from Alabama this week. I'm Kimberly Adams with the Marketplace Morning Report. 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
8: Here's the regional weather forecast from NPR News. We have a chance for showers and thunderstorms today. Some could become severe later today. Highs will be in the 80s, cooler near Lake Superior. For the metro area, one round of storms came through early this morning. Thunderstorms are likely this afternoon. Some could become severe. Highs will be around 85 degrees. Wind gusts near 30 miles an hour outside of those storms. We have a chance for storms this evening. Tomorrow, rain is likely in the afternoon, cooler tomorrow, with a high of 75 degrees.
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13: President Trump's choice for South Carolina governor is heading to a runoff. We have the latest primary results from four states just ahead. I'm Kathy Warzer. It's Wednesday, June 10th. It's a Morning Edition here on NPR News. This hour, Congress questions Bill Gates about his relationship with Jeffrey Epstein, but to survivors' dismay, behind closed doors. Also, what happened when the leaders of North Korea and China met this week? We have the latest on those overnight severe storms that swept across Minnesota. It was on this date in 1963 when then-President John Kennedy signed into law the Equal Pay Act of 1963, aimed at eliminating gender-based wage disparities. Today's birthdays include R&B singer Faith Evans, who is 53, country musician Lee Bryce turns 47. It's 8:01, and the news is next.
14: Live from NPR News in Washington, I'm Corva Coleman. A wartime spike in gasoline prices has pushed inflation to its highest level in more than 3 years. NPR's Scott Horsley reports on the latest cost of living data from the Labor Department.
16: Consumer prices in May were up 4.2% from a year ago. That's the biggest annual increase since April of 2023. Prices rose by 0.5% between April and May, with energy costs accounting for more than 60% of that monthly increase. Stripping out volatile food and energy costs, so-called core inflation was 2.9% for the 12 months ending in May, a slightly larger annual increase than the previous month. Gasoline prices have moderated in recent days, but are still about $1.17 a gallon higher than they were before the U.S. and Israel launched their war on Iran. AAA says the average price of regular gas is about $4.15 a gallon. Scott Horsley, NPR News, Washington.
14: Iran says it targeted U.S. military bases in Jordan, Kuwait, and Bahrain today in response to American airstrikes in Iran. The strikes followed the downing of a U.S. military helicopter near the Strait of Hormuz. as NPR's Jane Araf reports.
10: Jordan says it shot down 5 Iranian missiles fired toward Azraq in eastern Jordan. The U.S. military has a major presence in a Jordanian airbase in the desert there. Jordan said shrapnel from the interceptions caused no damage or casualties. Iran said it destroyed U.S. fighter jet hangars and a command and control center at the base. The U.S. military did not comment. Iran also targeted a U.S. airbase in Kuwait. And in Bahrain, where the U.S. Fifth Fleet is based, sirens sounded while the government urged residents to seek shelter. Jane Araf, NPR News, Beirut.
14: President Trump wrote online this morning that Iran has taken too long to negotiate a deal and, quote, now they will have to pay the price. It's not clear what this means. In a second posting, Trump praised the U.S. military blockade on Iranian ports and claimed lots of oil is getting through the strait. Oil traffic has been nearly shut down since the U.S. and Israel attacked Iran on February 28th. Congress has passed a $70 billion package to fund immigration enforcement programs through the end of President Trump's term in the White House. Congressional Republicans used a budget maneuver to adopt the measure. NPR's Jimena Bustillo reports Democrats had objected.
12: Congress was originally on track to fund these parts of DHS, along with many other parts of the federal government, though through its normal appropriations process. But Senate Democrats pulled their support for that measure and for all of DHS funding after DHS agents shot and killed 2 U.S. citizens in Minneapolis in January.
14: NPR's Jimena Bustillo reporting. President Trump is scheduled to sign the measure into law this morning. You're listening to NPR News.
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17: For NPR News in the Twin Cities, I'm Phineas Pope. Federal prosecutors say they're not seeking the death penalty for the man accused of killing former DFL Minnesota House Speaker Melissa Hortman and her husband Mark. Here's Matt Sepik.
18: In a statement, the Justice Department did not elaborate on its legal reasoning, but says it wants to ensure that 58-year-old Vance Belter is held accountable to the fullest extent possible. Robin Marr with the Death Penalty Information Center says Belter can't face capital punishment on the murder counts unless prosecutors prove an underlying violent crime. Marr says the stalking charges are not enough.
19: In addition to the sort of legal weaknesses in this case, I think prosecutors recognized that the chances of getting a Minnesota jury to impose a federal death sentence in this case were slim to none.
18: Minnesota lawmakers eliminated the state death penalty in 1911. Belter faces automatic life without parole if convicted of first-degree murder in Hennepin County. I'm Matt Sepik, Minneapolis.
17: The city of Fargo has elected a new mayor. North Dakota State Senator Josh Beauchesne finished first in the 5-way race last night with about 47% of the vote. He's a Democrat, but the Fargo mayor is a nonpartisan role, and Beauchesne says that's how he'll treat it.
20: First of all, there's not a Democratic or Republican way to pick up the garbage. You know, a lot of what folks want is core services delivered by a city. They want to make sure things are paid for in an efficient manner.
17: Beauchesne says his priorities include addressing affordability, public safety, and the city's budget. He also says he'll be resigning his seat in the North Dakota legislature. He's the first mayor elected since the Fargo City Commission voted last year to make the position a full-time role. Teamsters who work for Chisago County have been on strike for more than 40 days. Local 320 union reps say if striking members and the county don't reach a deal soon, the strike will set a new record for Minnesota's longest public sector strike. Regina Medina reports.
21: Health insurance contributions is one sticking point. Amy Peruse, the local's business agent, says that language in the current contract allows Chisago County officials to contribute those funds to the less costly Teamster health plan.
28: We want that difference to go into an individual HRA health reimbursement account for each of our members, and the county wants to save that money for themselves.
21: Representatives for workers in the county say their respective bargaining committees last met on May 23rd. I'm Regina Medina.
17: In sports, the Minnesota Aurora beat Sioux Falls City FC yesterday 3-0. Minnesota takes on Edgewater Castle Friday at 7 o'clock. In Rochester right now, 75 degrees. 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
2: It's Morning Edition from NPR News. I'm Michelle Martin.
3: And I'm Steve Inskeep. We have results from multiple primary elections this morning.
2: Maine, Nevada, North Dakota, and South Carolina picked their general election contenders in several high-profile matchups.
3: NPR's Sage Miller is following it all. Sage, good morning.
4: Good morning.
3: Let's begin with the Maine story. I mean the Maine primary. Who won?
4: Okay, it's going to be a matchup between Democrat Graham Platner and longtime Republican Senator Susan Collins. But Steve, this outcome was predictable. Both candidates just didn't have a serious primary challenge. Mm-hmm. But I want to spend a minute discussing the importance of this race. Democrats have their eyes set on taking control of the Senate in November. In order to accomplish that lofty goal, they need to beat Susan Collins. And the thing with Collins is that she's just no stranger to a competitive race. But what could be a weak spot for Collins is that while she isn't a Trump loyalist, she is still a Republican. And in a time where Trump is unpopular nationally and in the state, her party affiliation could hurt her.
3: I know that Democrats are excited about Graham Platner, but of course he also has faced a stream of revelations about his past. NPR's Layla Fadel interviewed him, in which he talked about some of the revelations, and then within a day or two, there were more revelations. Is this not really affecting Democratic voters at all?
4: So it may be, but we just don't really know the outcome of that yet. We'll find out more in the general, but Platner really does believe that his platform and his personal transformation is enough for voters. But he has had a lot to answer to since launching his campaign in August. Most recently, the New York Times published a story where previous romantic partners called Platner toxic and someone who does not respect women. But many politicians have survived scandals these days. While Platner's past may have resulted in him dropping out at one point in time, that's just not the political landscape today, Steve.
3: Okay, let's go to some of the other states that Michelle mentioned. South Carolina, the governor's race, the governor's primary is not decided.
4: Oh, no. The race is not over because it's heading to a runoff. The candidates have dwindled down, though, to South Carolina Lieutenant Governor Pamela Evett and Attorney General Alan Wilson. Both of these potential nominees are Trump supporters, but Evett is the only one endorsed by President Trump. While she didn't win the nomination outright, it does show Trump support is still important in South Carolina.
3: Okay, now this one is interesting, too. Nevada is an increasingly blue state, but they have a red governor, Republican Governor Joe Lombardo, and now he has a Democratic challenger.
4: Yeah, he is going up against a Democratic Attorney General Aaron Ford, and he's going to take on Lombardo in November, as you said. And since Nevada is a swing state, this is a really good testing ground for what kind of Democratic candidate can win in these tough, high-stake races. Notably, Ford beat out a more progressive Democrat in the primary, and the race has been labeled a toss-up, so Democrats feel like they have a shot at taking the office in November, and Lombardo faces a challenging re-election campaign, especially at a time when the Republican president, as I said, is increasingly unpopular nationally as well as in Nevada.
3: Okay, so one more race. California took days and days to count their ballots, but they finally have things set for the general election in the governor's race. What's going on?
4: Yeah, so Democrat Javier Becerra clinched his spot in the general election on Friday, and last night the Associated Press called the second place spot for Republican Steve Hilton. He's a British-born former Fox News commentator who has President Trump's backing. And now in a solid blue state like California, Becerra has a pretty simple path to victory as a Republican has not won statewide office in 20 years.
3: Sage, thanks for the update.
4: Thanks.
3: That's NPR's Sage Miller.
2: Dave Wasserman also stayed up to watch the results last night. He's a senior editor and elections analyst with the nonpartisan Cook Political Report. Good morning, Dave. Thanks for joining us.
6: Good morning, Michelle. Thanks for having me.
2: Okay, so it took a week, but the runoff for governor of California is set. Republican Steve Hilton will face Democrat Javier Becerra. The Democrat Tom Steyer is out, this after spending more than $200 million on his own campaign. Now, the primary was nonpartisan, but the choice in November will still be between a Democrat and a Republican. Dave, does this say something to you about voter sentiment in California today?
6: Well, the primary wasn't quite nonpartisan. Candidates' affiliations were on the ballot. And the question was whether we'd have a Democrat and a Republican, or two Republicans and or two Democrats. But as it stands, there's no chance that Steve Hilton, a Trump-endorsed Republican, will win in a state as blue as California in a year as blue as 2026.
2: You said as California is a blue state, but an election as blue as this one is. What did you mean by that?
6: This is a very favorable year for Democrats because President Trump's approval rating, according to our tracker, is just south of 40%. And so his approval, particularly among Hispanic voters, white voters without college degrees, we've seen a big drop off in his support from where he was in 2024. Therefore, California is just not in play, especially for a Republican who's endorsed by the president.
2: Okay, let's turn to the main Senate race now, where Democrat Graham Platner was declared the winner when only 8% of precincts were reporting results. And this despite the fact that Platner has been dogged by allegations of past misconduct toward women, something he has addressed head on, including in his victory speech. Let me play a short clip.
5: If you believe, as I do, that we can change our politics and change our country, then you must also believe that people can change.
2: Dave, where do you put his chances against the longtime Republican Senator Susan Collins?
6: Platner's chances are still roughly a toss-up. And we don't have a lot of polling data to draw on since these most recent revelations about Platner's treatment of women. However, we do know that he needs to win a robust share of women, particularly older women, to defeat Susan Collins, because in her last election 6 years ago, she was able to run more than 10 points ahead of Donald Trump on the ballot among that demographic, and that helped her hold on in a blue-leaning state. Graham Platner has demonstrated support among the blue-collar population in Maine that powered him to a lead over Governor Janet Mills. Nonetheless, she still carried about 20% of Democratic primary votes. And that illustrates that Platner does have some work to do to consolidate his own coalition and convince skeptics in his own party who may be uncomfortable about some of his past indiscretions to defy those and vote against Collins anyway.
2: Let's go to South Carolina now, where President Trump backed one of the winning candidates in the Republican primary for governor, and that was Lieutenant Governor Pamela Evatt. There's still going to be a runoff, though. Does this tell us something about the power of Trump's endorsement?
6: Well, we've seen, particularly in state races, there's a limit to the influence of the president's endorsement. His preferred candidate in Iowa, Congressman Randy Feenstra, lost his primary just earlier this month. And Pam Evatt, even though she had the president's endorsement, didn't really break a third of the vote and will be heading to a runoff against Attorney General Alan Wilson. And in Evatt's case, her opponents have criticized her for living outside the state for most of her adult life. She only moved to South Carolina in the mid-aughts. And so she still has the advantage in this runoff and the general election, but it's going to be competitive.
2: Before we let you go, let's have a word about Nevada's governor's race. It's a toss-up, we are hearing. Here's the state's Democratic Attorney General Aaron Ford speaking after the polls closed.
7: And guess what? We got a governor here that won't stand up to Trump. That's a real problem, don't you think?
2: He's referring to Republican Governor Joe Lombardo, who he's going to face in November. Does Ford have a chance?
6: Well, Nevada's economy has faced unique challenges, especially during COVID and its aftermath, and it's still reeling from the effect of inflation and tariffs and job losses. And President Trump is unpopular in Nevada just a couple of years after flipping the state. And so Aaron Ford, the Democratic Attorney General, has a good chance, based on voters' concerns about the cost of housing and other goods, even though Lombardo remains more popular in the state than Donald Trump.
2: That's Dave Wasserman. He analyzes elections for the Cook Political Report. Dave, thank you so much.
6: Thanks, Michelle.
3: In this election year, something surprising has happened in Congress. The Republican-controlled House of Representatives approved legislation in favor of unions. Some Republicans joined Democrats to approve it. Many people who vote to form a union discover that it takes them a very long time to get a contract, and this legislation would force employers to negotiate and get the government involved if a deal is not reached within 90 days. NPR's Andrea Hsu reports.
8: The bill is called the Faster Labor Contracts Act, and it would do just that, speed up the time it takes newly unionized workers to get a contract, which is the whole point of unionizing. The average time is 465 days, according to Bloomberg Law, but sometimes it's way longer. Though Starbucks baristas and Amazon warehouse workers who unionized more than 4 years ago, they still don't have contracts. New Jersey Democrat Donald Norcross sponsored the bill. He's a union electrician.
9: So I'm proud to rise in support of what would be the most impactful protection for workers' rights in nearly 100 years.
8: His bill seeks to give companies a deadline. It requires employers to start contract negotiations within 10 days of a union election. And if no deal is reached after 90 days, either side can call in federal mediators. If another 30 days pass with no deal, a panel of three arbitrators would settle the matter, taking into consideration things like the employer's financial health and the worker's cost of living. Gregory Hoff says the strict time limits on negotiations are a problem. He's general counsel for an association representing chief human resource officers at Fortune 500 companies.
11: Sometimes these things do take time, as frustrating as that is.
8: Union contracts can be hundreds of pages long, he says, and they may be in place for years.
11: So it's very, very important to get these things right the first time. It's not their fault, but it's unreasonable to expect that the government arbitrator would have a better idea of what's going on the ground than people who actually work there, along with their union representatives, along with the employer.
8: Norcross got this bill to the House floor through a procedural tactic known as a discharge petition. In the end, 20 Republicans joined Democrats in approving it. Now it's on to the Senate, where so far it has the support of three Republicans. It needs 60 votes to pass. Andrea Hsu, NPR News.
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22: Here's the regional weather forecast from NPR News. We have a chance for showers and thunderstorms today. Some could become severe later today. Highs will be in the 80s, cooler near Lake Superior. For the metro area, one round of storms came through early this morning. Thunderstorms are likely this afternoon. Some could become severe. Highs will be around 85 degrees. Wind gusts near 30 miles an hour outside of those storms. We have a chance for storms this evening. Tomorrow, rain is likely in the afternoon, cooler tomorrow, with a high of 75 degrees.
25: I'm Annie Baxter. I'm part of the team of editors here at NPR News. 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
27: 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We'll learn how the law aims to strengthen protections for children in schools. I'm Clay Masters. 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
29: This is Morning Edition from NPR News. I'm Michelle Martin.
3: And I'm Steve Inskeep. Millions of Americans live close to the financial edge, and a new report shows just how close. NPR's Stephen Bisaha has more.
30: Sierra Mims works as a chiropractic technician in Raleigh, North Carolina.
31: So I love
10: I love my job.
30: She loves helping her patients heal and loves her colleagues. The job pays about $47,000 a year, well below her state's median household income.
10: The financial weight is incredibly heavy, and especially on my wife because she's disabled.
30: Mim says her wife works hard when she can, but it's difficult. So they mostly get by on what Mim's job pays.
10: Yeah, so the joke about my bills is that they take turns being late.
30: Those bills include $1,300 for their two-bedroom apartment, all the vet care for their two dogs, and health insurance at $384 a month.
10: So then when it comes to the medical care itself, you know, it tends to mean that there's debt that's coming up. It means that we push off the appointments.
30: Mims has gotten raises at her job, and she's prioritized paying the rent, but she still can't cover all her costs.
10: Definitely not. No, and right now especially, we are relying on several food pantries.
30: Mims is far from alone in not making enough to cover the cost of necessities. That was true for more than 45% of American households, according to a new report from the Brookings Institution, which uses the latest available data from 2024. Hannah Stevens is a senior research assistant at Brookings and says this affordability problem is not new.
12: This is something that has been a long-standing problem for a huge swath of Americans since at least 2014.
30: And there are even more Americans living right near that financial brink. The report found it would take just a $1,000 increase in the yearly cost of living to send another 3 million households over that point. And since 2024, the cost of living has gone up, like for gas and electricity. Families can find ways to save on some of those things, but there are the larger and structural expenses families can't easily cut back on.
12: Housing, health care, child care, these are the biggest components of a family's budget, and they are largely determined by systems outside of a family's control.
30: Sierra Mims was not shocked to hear about all the other families in her position.
10: Because of seeing so many people in my community that are sleeping on sidewalks and are also, you know, begging for food, the lines, the huge families at food pantries, it certainly feels that it's far worse as of this year.
30: Mims is considering finding a second job for her days off to try and make ends meet. Stephen Bisaha, NPR News.
3: Soccer's World Cup begins tomorrow. The United States is a co-host, so is it being a good host? Miguel Delaney is covering events. He is chief football writer for The Independent. Good morning, sir.
13: Morning.
3: And you join us from New York City. How welcoming has the United States been as teams arrive?
13: Well, I suppose with any World Cup, there's always two elements to this. There's the atmosphere on the ground, which is very welcoming, especially I made a point kind of walking around New York City yesterday to get a bit of a flavor for it. And then there's, I suppose, the state, the structures, which has felt, I mean, look, for a Western journalist, I was fine coming in, obviously, but to a lot of participants in this World Cup, mm-hmm. our referee, Omar Artan, the Iranian team, naturally, given the context, but also the Senegalese and Uzbekistan teams, it has not been welcoming. And so far, we've seen issues with visas and entry that, to be honest, have not been seen at any previous World Cup. And that is for a very specific reason that I think does touch on a lot swirling around this competition, both in terms of, I suppose, what the World Cup is right now, issues, the debates around the US, and also FIFA President Gianni Infantino's relationship with Donald Trump, yeah. which is traditionally, for every single World Cup, in order to host the competition, there are contractual guarantees, or contractual provisions that certain, and this is in FIFA's literature, quote unquote, guarantees have to be made on visa permits, on entry. Hmm. And that's because, as Infantino himself said in 2017, everyone has to be there for a World Cup to actually function. It is a global party.
3: Wait a minute. You've raised a lot of issues here. First, you referred to people who've been kept out of or sent away from the United States. Are you telling me the United States actually had contracted to let everybody in?
13: Well, I mean, look, when you sign up for a World Cup initially, the agreements are all there, or the provisions are all there in FIFA statutes. You have to, usually, every single host has to sign this. Now, of course, I don't know specifically whether the US has to do it, but it's generally a condition of hosting a World Cup. And like as someone in football put to me yesterday, it seems evident that in this case, for the first time in history, FIFA, couldn't secure these guarantees, or even if those guarantees existed, which we don't know about, FIFA had no control over the tournament.
3: Yeah, in any case, it's not normal. Yeah.
13: And it's not to say that FIFA overrule a state's laws. That's not, although there are examples of that in the past, not least in Brazil, South Africa. It's more so the relationship between the two. Because usually, I mean, look, there's an 8-year relationship here from when the World Cup was first awarded in 2018. Usually out of that, these situations are calm. Instead, it's evident that FIFA came into this tournament not knowing any of this. I mean, the one with the referee, the referee would have been pre-vetted. It's remarkable he got to a situation where he could actually arrive at the US, be questioned for hours, and then turned away. How do FIFA have no knowledge of that? Where's the communication?
3: Even though it would seem that Gianni Infantino, as you said, the head of FIFA, has a very close relationship with President Trump, which he seems to have cultivated over many years. What is that relationship like, and is everyone comfortable with it?
13: Well, certainly it's publicly a very good relationship. I think the general descriptions are of cravenness, obsequiousness. He goes out of his way to try and flatter Trump. And the argument from the FIFA side is that this is necessary because...
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4: Kevin Wallivand of WDAY-TV in Fargo always has great stories. He had one last night out of Thief River Falls, which is bananas. The community theater in town is doing The Sound of Music this week. The role of Marta is being played by 7-year-old Pfeiffer Steer. Now, you could say it's in Pfeiffer's genes to play Marta because Pfeiffer's grandma, Debbie Turner, played Marta in the famed 1965 film, The Sound of Music. Did Pfeiffer get tips on how to play Marta from Grandma Debbie, who lives in Minneapolis now, by the way? Check out Kevin's story on the WDAY-TV website. Kevin's a great storyteller. Well, we have got more stories to tell you. 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
5: Live from NPR News in Washington, I'm Dave Mattingly. President Trump tells Fox News he may order U.S. airstrikes on Iran's power plants and bridges because Iran is taking too long to negotiate an end to the war. This follows the latest attacks between the two countries, sparked by Iran downing an American Apache helicopter near the Strait of Hormuz. Amid the war with Iran, inflation in the U.S. economy is at its highest level in more than 3 years. The Labor Department says consumer prices in May jumped 4.2% compared to the same month a year ago. The rise was led by higher energy prices. Republican and former Fox News commentator Steve Hilton is advancing to the November election in the California governor's race. Laura Fitzgerald with CAP Radio reports.
6: Hilton will face Democrat Javier Becerra, who served as California Attorney General and U.S. Health and Human Services Secretary in the Biden administration. That call is the end of the road for Democratic candidate Tom Steyer, who was vying for the second spot to face off with Becerra in a Dem-on-Dem race. California's top two primary system allows the top two vote earners to advance to the general regardless of their party. Steyer, a billionaire and former hedge fund manager, ran the most expensive gubernatorial campaign in state history, spending more than $200 million of his own money. For NPR News, I'm Laura Fitzgerald in Berkeley.
5: This is NPR News.
7: For NPR News in the Twin Cities, I'm Phineas Pope. City leaders in Minneapolis will release an updated impact assessment for Operation Metro Surge later this hour. Ellie Roth reports.
8: The city of Minneapolis now estimates that the federal immigration surge from December 2025 to April 2026 had a $700 million impact on the city, residents, and businesses. That includes dips in business revenue, lost wages for employees, and additional costs to the city budget, such as police overtime. Later this morning, Mayor Jacob Frey will join other city leaders and local business owners to provide a breakdown of Operation Metro Surge's impact on Minneapolis. In the wake of the surge, the city created an emergency rental assistance program and a small business resiliency fund. I'm Ellie Roth in Minneapolis.
7: A woman charged with a felony for allegedly threatening Minnesota House Speaker Lisa Daymuth appeared in court yesterday. Rachel Marie Welsh of Hugo allegedly left multiple angry voicemails for Daymuth during January and February about Daymuth's political stances and the actions of ICE agents in Minnesota. In the messages, Welsh allegedly said she would find Daymuth in person and said she knew how to shoot a gun. During yesterday's short virtual hearing in Washington County District Court, Welsh's lawyer said the parties are working toward a pretrial resolution. Groundbreaking is scheduled this week for a new affordable housing development in Mankato on the site of a former convent. Here's NPR's Hannah Yang.
9: The project on the campus of Our Lady of Good Counsel will build 11 affordable single-family homes, with construction on 8 of them beginning this summer, and building 3 more planned for next year. The homes will be sold at below market prices through a community land trust, in which low-income families buy the house, but the Southwest Minnesota Housing Partnership owns the land beneath it. Jen Thieneman is director of real estate and community initiatives.
10: They can live there as long as they want, and they own the home. And so it's a way also for

0: low-income families to build wealth.
1: The houses should be available to prospective buyers in the fall. I'm Hannah Yang, Mankato.
2: In Worthington right now, 73 degrees, Rochester at 78. It's NPR News.
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5: And I'm Michelle Martin. Good morning. Microsoft co-founder Bill Gates is scheduled to appear before members of Congress today. He will take questions from the House Oversight Committee about his relationship with convicted sex offender Jeffrey Epstein. In February, his ex-wife, Melinda French Gates, spoke to NPR's Rachel Martin about emails and other communications involving her former husband that were included in the Epstein files released by the Justice Department. She said it brought back painful times in her marriage.
6: Whatever questions remain there of what I can't even begin to know all of it, those questions are for those people and for even my ex-husband. They need to answer to those things, not me.
5: NPR's Ava Berger has been covering all this. Good morning, Ava.
7: Good morning, Michelle.
5: What is already known about Bill Gates' connection to Jeffrey Epstein?
7: Mm-hmm. Gates is one of many wealthy and high-profile people whose name appears in the Epstein file. His name appears hundreds of times in these files that were released by the Department of Justice. There's an email that indicates that Gates at one point traveled on Epstein's private plane, and there's photos of Gates with Epstein. What Melinda French Gates was responding to was emails in the files that Epstein appears to have sent to himself. They suggest that Bill Gates had additional affairs. He tried to get medication to treat a sexually transmitted infection and was going to give her the medicine without her knowing. His representatives have said all of that is false. And as well, in an emailed statement to NPR in April, a spokesperson said Gates, quote, never witnessed or participated in any of Epstein's illegal conduct, and, quote, is looking forward to answering all the committee's questions to support their important work.
5: What is the committee expected to ask Gates about today?
7: Representative Robert Garcia, the lead Democrat on the committee, told reporters on Tuesday he's interested in what Gates knew about Epstein and who else was in Epstein's orbit, and why Gates had a relationship with Epstein after Epstein's 2008 conviction of sex crimes that involved minors. That's a notable date there. And according to the released emails, Gates met with Epstein multiple times after this conviction.
5: You know, we've seen quite a few high-profile people go to these closed-door transcribed interviews, including former Attorney General Pam Bondi last month. So what are we expecting to learn from this one?
7: Right, Michelle. As you said, it's closed door. So we won't know exactly what happens until the committee releases the transcript, which happens a few days later. That being said, these interviews usually last between 4 to 5 hours, and lawmakers are known to come out and give statements about what they are hearing. Survivors of Epstein's abuse say they want transparency in this investigation, like Annie Farmer. She testified in court that Epstein and his co-conspirator, Ghislaine Maxwell, sexually abused her when she was 16 years old. Here's what she's hoping for today.
8: What we've seen so far is that a lot of people have taken the stance of just wanting to cover for themselves and have not offered real information. And so I think with each person that comes, there's an opportunity to do something different. And I hope that he chooses to do that.
7: As for what might come from this interview, it's hard to say. None of the high-profile appearances so far, like Pam Bondi, have led to any new charges against people mentioned in the files. But committee chair James Comer, a Republican from Kentucky, said the committee has sent two names to the DOJ that they believe are worth further investigation.
5: And what's next in the committee's investigation?
7: The committee plans to hear from some other notable people mentioned in the Epstein files, like billionaire investor Leon Black and former Barclays CEO Jess Staley. And Representative Garcia also said last week that he wants to subpoena Acting Attorney General Todd Blanche and FBI Director Kash Patel about how they handled the files.
5: That is NPR's Ava Berger. Ava, thank you.
7: Thank you.
4: China's President Xi Jinping visited North Korea's capital this week. NPR's Anthony Kuhn was covering a summit that was notable partly for what was not said. He joins us from South Korea. Hi there, Anthony.
9: Hey, Steve.
4: Okay, so the outside world mainly worries about North Korea because of its nuclear weapons. But we have no public indication that Xi brought this up. President Xi brought this up with Kim Jong-un, the leader of North Korea. Could they have discussed it privately?
9: It's certainly not impossible, but experts think it's unlikely and not so surprising. First of all, there's a cultural angle. China prefers to raise sensitive issues behind closed doors. They don't want to embarrass their hosts by airing it in public. China's leader Xi Jinping did raise the nuclear issue in 2019, but there's been a shift since about 2023, and they stopped mentioning denuclearization. Experts note that this does not mean that China has necessarily given up on denuclearization. It may be they feel it's counterproductive to bring it up. So this is more of a tactical shift.
4: Okay, so let's talk about this meeting. The president of China goes across the border to their neighbor, brings a lot of people with him. Why a big delegation?
9: Well, Xi Jinping described his trip to North Korea as a sort of reset, a new starting point for China-North Korea ties. And experts take that to mean that China wants to reassert its influence with North Korea, which had waned since North Korea and Russia signed a mutual defense pact in 2024, and North Korea sent troops to help Russia fight Ukraine. Hmm. Now, Xi Jinping proposed restoring ties by ramping up engagement across the board from top-level political exchanges, economics, trade, culture, law enforcement, and even military ties. And he brought China's defense minister and other officials. Now, what's interesting is North Korea and state media did not mention the military cooperation. It's possible they're not comfortable about it, but it certainly raised eyebrows.
4: Well, this is really interesting. So North Korea is trying to play Russia off against China a little bit, trying not to be too dependent on China. Where does the United States fit into all of this?
9: Well, there are questions about how the U.S. should respond. And as you know, there's long been this debate on how to deal with North Korea. Some people advocate getting North Korea to unilaterally denuclearize first and then reward them with the lifting of sanctions, security guarantees, whatever. Others advocate a sort of phased arms control approach in which each move towards denuclearization is then rewarded and the two sides gradually build trust. So I spoke to Andrew Yeo, an Asia expert at the Brookings Institution in Washington, D.C. Here's how he sees it.
10: I think the sentiment has also changed in D.C., where we know that pushing denuclearization is not going to get you anywhere with North Korea. So why bring it up front?
9: And the shift is going on elsewhere. It seems the more nuclear weapons that North Korea builds, the more countries feel they need to shift their approach to the nuclear issue in North Korea.
4: I'm remembering President Trump's first term, Anthony, in which the president made threatening remarks about North Korea, also exchanged what he virtually described as love letters, ended up meeting Kim a couple of times. Any chance that Trump would meet the North Korean leader?
9: Yes, you remember the fire and fury of 2017. Since then, both leaders have expressed a willingness to meet. They talk about their chemistry from back then, but both don't seem to have it high on their agendas. But of all the influential powers we're talking about here, Russia, China, North Korea, and the U.S., the only two leaders who have not met recently are Trump and Kim Jong-un. So there's a logic to it. Andrew Yaw thinks that the North Koreans probably feel that given this background, President Trump offers them the best chance they're going to get for a good deal with the U.S.
4: Anthony, thanks so much.
9: Thank you, Steve.
4: NPR's Anthony Kuhn in Seoul.
11: I'm Annie Baxter. I'm part of the team of editors here at NPR News. I work with reporters all over the state in cities like Rochester, Moorhead, and Duluth. My work is made possible by the members of Minnesota Public Radio. Thank you. Here's the regional weather forecast from NPR News. We have a chance for showers and thunderstorms today. Some could become severe later today. Highs will be in the 80s, cooler near Lake Superior. For the metro area, one round of storms came through early this morning. Thunderstorms are likely this afternoon. Some could become severe. Highs will be around 85 degrees. Wind gusts near 30 miles an hour outside of those storms. We have a chance for storms this evening. Tomorrow, rain is likely in the afternoon, cooler tomorrow, with a high of 75 degrees.
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13: This coming Sunday marks 1 year since former Minnesota House Speaker Melissa Hortman and her husband Mark were assassinated. In the past 12 months, there have been efforts to increase safety for elected officials in Minnesota. Security at the state capitol has also gotten an upgrade. Joining us now to talk about all that's changed from a public safety perspective over the past year is Minnesota Bureau of Criminal Apprehension Superintendent Drew Evans. Superintendent, thanks for taking the time. Good morning.
14: Good morning. Thanks for having me, Kathy.
13: Before we look ahead, let's recall what happened a year ago. I remember the first news conference, which was at about 9:30 in the morning of the shootings. Governor was there. You were there. You talked about an active manhunt. But Vance Belter was on the run for some 43 hours. Looking back, were there any aspects of what happened that night in particular that you want to better understand and look at?
14: Well, we've been looking at all of it. So all of the agencies involved entered into an after-action report with the International Association of Chiefs of Police, and that is ongoing, and we're hopeful that will be completed within the next month or so, and so we'll be able to learn from a lot of that. And that included a really deep dive in providing all of our information to really understand who knew what, when, and what information was shared, and then what steps law enforcement took. This is an incident that I don't see a modern-day precedent happening anywhere across the country. And so this report will also help us look for other areas to improve.
13: How many more threats are you seeing now compared to the past few months and actually in years past?
14: In years past, we've definitely seen an uptick. You know, our behavioral threat assessment management team managed all types of threats. These aren't just political threats, but we looked at about 100 cases last year. And through April of this year, there were over 150. There are also more that the State Patrol, who does Capitol security, they've seen a significant uptick in threats too. And so our teams work together now when these threats come in, but we've seen a significant uptick in the number of threats that we're investigating to ensure the safety of our political people that are engaged in that work.
13: What do you think's going on out there? What's the spark for some of these individuals to make threats?
14: I think there's a few things going on. We live in a pretty divisive time, and so people tend to consume social media and other items online that tend to align with their belief system over and over. And I think we've seen that other foreign state actors that we may not think are targeting us each and every day because we're consuming something on social media are actually looking to try to divide our nation and to try to actually ramp up the anger that lives within people. And then sometimes people become radicalized, and that anger turns into actual threats or action. So it's really important for all of us to really learn about what it means to be media literate, to go and understand that stories you're consuming, whether they're opinions or whether they're factual reporting when you're going through that. And unfortunately, I think all of us as Americans are a little bit behind the curve on that.
13: I believe there was this new state law that was passed and signed that there is now should be a clearer chain of communication and command and protocols to follow if public officials are threatened. And I'm wondering how much of a difference do you think that will make?
14: So that's one of the things that we've learned from the very beginning of this, that communication can and will be improved when we encounter threats and in ways that we can communicate more readily. That working with the Sergeant at Arms in both the Senate and the House is another way that we've been working on as well. And they've implemented different ways to notify legislators as well through this process to ensure everybody's on the same system so that information can be shared more readily. We're also having conversations and have improved our communications with both sheriffs and chiefs across the state in an event something like this happens so that we can more readily communicate with them so they can identify legislators living in their communities as well.
13: Final question, and as you look back a year ago, what's the biggest takeaway from what has occurred for you personally?
14: The threats to our democracy continue to be real, and we need to treat them as that. And so that means that when we see threats, to make sure that there's a robust response. But communication is key to all of that, and that's one of the lessons that we've learned, and we're continuing to look for ways to improve that so everybody knows what's going on as quickly as possible.
13: All right. Superintendent Evans, appreciate your time this morning. Thank you so much.
14: Thank you for having me.
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16: Wow, there were about 70,000 Minnesotans without power at the height of the storms that blew through earlier this morning. We have power crews spread out around the region trying to get power back on to people.
13: They're working hard, but it looks like there's another round of severe weather that could stymie those efforts, or at least delay them a little bit. Joining us right now is meteorologist Sven Sundgaard with details. Let's begin, my friend, with talking about that first round of storms, which packed a punch.
17: Yeah, pretty incredible. These started in the Dakotas, this line of storms, 90-mile-an-hour wind gusts out in the eastern part of South Dakota to start things off. That was in Turnerville, South Dakota, just after midnight. And then those storms continued through western Minnesota. Not quite as intense, but pretty close. 83 miles an hour in Marietta at 115, and then Madison, Minnesota, Glenwood, Chicago, Benson, Alexandria. And then that line continued, mostly not severe into the Twin Cities, but then did create a little downburst just after 3 a.m. that started right on top of the airport into St. Paul. 61-mile-an-hour gust at MSP at 3:08 a.m. And then knocked down some trees in St. Paul just about 5 minutes later. So yeah, pretty incredible line of storms. It's all fizzled out now. We have just some leftover showers, some in the East Metro, some up in Cook County, and then some down along I-90 around Fairmont, but no severe weather, not really even any thunder left over, but did bring some beneficial rain, kind of a bullseye right in Renville County. It looks like Olivia, 2.8 inches. Bird Island had over 2 inches of rain as well. But the Twin Cities Metro did get some good rain too here, anywhere from a quarter to as much as 3/4 of an inch or a little bit more. In some places, St. Paul had 84/100 of an inch. MSP, 5,700 of an inch of rain, our biggest rain in 3.5 weeks, which is pretty sad, but we will take the rain.
13: That's exactly right. Exactly right. Okay, so how is the setup then for later this afternoon?
17: Yeah, we're going to look for the storms to refire again. A very steamy atmosphere. Dew points in southeastern Minnesota right now, Kathy, are in the mid-70s. 76 for dew point in Elbert Lee, 75 in Owatonna. That is some soupy air. And that area largely missed the storm. So I think that's the area that's going to have the most energy to spawn those storms here, mid to late afternoon. We might see storms develop kind of right on top of the metro along I-35 into southeastern Minnesota and western Wisconsin. Then those will track east. So because they're going to develop on top of us, probably less of a severe threat for the Twin Cities. The East Metro is on the western edge of that enhanced risk, level 3 out of 5. But then really southeastern Minnesota into Wisconsin, I think we'll have the biggest threat of tornadoes and large hail to start and then damaging wind gusts through the evening.
13: All right. So have a way to get weather warnings, obviously.
17: Absolutely.
13: Okay. Thank you so much.
17: You're very welcome.
13: There is a suspect in custody this morning after Hennepin County Sheriff's deputies were fired upon yesterday while attempting to serve an arrest warrant in South Minneapolis. It led to a long standoff. Our Max Sparber has details.
18: One seat for you guys. All the way down. Okay. I'll keep it up. Thank you. Sir. Thanks, guys. Appreciate it.
19: Police blocked off the streets near 28th and Nicollet after investigators say the suspect barricaded himself inside an apartment building. The Hennepin County Sheriff's Office said several agencies responded to the scene, along with crisis negotiators. Neighbor John Sapp said he could hear officers repeatedly ordering the suspect to surrender.
20: I heard him saying, come out, come out, with your hands up. And I seen him break a window. I heard flashbangs all day, yeah.
19: The Sheriff's Office said the suspect remained barricaded for several hours and was not communicating with law enforcement. Deputies used a drone to locate the suspect inside. Officials say the suspect shot the drone down, then fired more rounds. Sheriff Dewana Witt said deputies soon learned two other people were inside the apartment.
21: Deputies learned there was a female and a child also in the apartment. A short time later, a woman and child walked out safely with the assistance of law enforcement on scene.
19: Officials said Minneapolis police negotiators eventually made contact with the suspect by phone after a nearly 8-hour standoff. Witt said time helped negotiators bring the situation to a peaceful end.
21: So, you know, time is on our side when we have those opportunities where we can talk to people, talk them down.
19: According to Witt, no law enforcement officers fired shots during the response. Authorities said there were no reports of injuries. I'm Max Sparber.
13: Construction activity is slowing down in the Federal Reserve District that includes Minnesota. That's according to the latest spring survey of the region, which shows that residential housing activity especially is falling. Tadeo Ruiz Sandoval has more.
22: The Minneapolis Fed recently surveyed construction firms in the 6 states it covers. More than half the respondents were from the Twin Cities. Overall, the construction firms expressed growing pessimism.
23: Uncertainty has lingered. There's been a net decline in activity. Residential and commercial construction were hurt the most, according to our respondents.
22: That's Eric Garcia Luna, the regional outreach director at the Minneapolis Fed. He says more than half of respondents to the latest construction survey reported a drop in active projects from November to April compared with the previous survey. Part of the problem is that the cost of materials remains high, Garcia Luna said. Inflation and tariffs contribute to those high expenses, and now conflicts in the Middle East are driving up the costs of other goods.
23: You know, not only on fuel, but also on materials such as PVC and other plastic-based materials that are used in construction.
22: Those costs make houses more expensive to build, and consumers may not be ready to stomach those price tags. To learn more, I visited a busy home construction site on the south side of Fargo, North Dakota. Brock Goosens, co-owner of Hawthorne Custom Homes, the company in charge of the site, is showing me around.
0: Everything is safe to walk. We don't have the fall protection over the stairs, so don't obviously go to that portion.
22: This area of Fargo is growing, Goosens says, which explains all the hustle and bustle around us. But still, Goosens, who is also president-elect of the Building Industry Association of the Red River Valley, says that in the first quarter of the year, construction in the region had an 11% decline in permits.
0: It's a slower start than what we've seen in years past, but we're amping up. We're seeing larger projects launch, so meaning that maybe there's less new project starts, but we're seeing larger project starts, that being said.
22: That means the area is seeing more commercial development and larger houses for second or even third-time home buyers. These clients can typically afford the higher budget, but even at that level, rising costs have made them more cautious.
0: When you get to that top end, they still want to spend money, still know they're going to spend money. Maybe they don't have a budget on it, but they're watching their dollars and their cents more because whatever's going on in the world, and it is affecting what they ultimately put in.
22: Another factor causing hardship for construction companies is access to labor. 10% of the Minneapolis Fed's construction survey respondents reported that immigration enforcement actions earlier this year affected their labor availability. And in Minnesota, respondents flagged issues around the paid family leave program. It allows workers to take paid time off for their own serious health condition or to care for a family member. Here's Eric Garcia Luna again.
23: The paid family leave was mentioned a few times by respondents in that it was making scheduling difficult for some companies.
22: Garcia Luna added that respondents to the spring construction survey indicate they'll continue to feel the pressure of high costs over the next 6 months. I'm Tadeo Ruiz Sandoval, NPR News, Fargo.
5: Some good news this morning from a pencil and paper test given every 4 years since the 1970s. After years of declines, the National Assessment for Educational Progress shows younger students gaining in reading and math. Many of them started school after the pandemic began. NPR's Sequoia Carrillo reports.
1: As an education reporter, it's been a while since I've heard this.
2: I think this is an optimistic release.
1: That's Matt Soldner. He's acting commissioner at the National Center for Education Statistics, which helps oversee this exam. The federal long-term trend report looks at achievement in two key subject areas for 9 and 13-year-olds.
2: We're seeing some really encouraging signs for our 9-year-olds. They're making progress both in reading and in mathematics.
1: Especially notable is the progress lower performing students made. That's a group that struggled to make gains. So what happened with those younger students?
2: Our 9-year-olds were about 4 when the pandemic was declared.
1: Their schooling wasn't really disrupted.
2: For 13-year-olds, though, the pandemic was the backdrop for the elementary school experience. When the pandemic was declared, they were in second or third grade, which are the years when they were surely learning foundational literacy and numeracy skills in the classroom setting.
1: It makes sense then that their scores continued the downward trend of the past decade. This is the first report of its kind since the Trump administration began making cuts to the Education Department last year. They also cut a dozen of these student assessments, which means the next time students see these test questions will be 7 years from now. Sequoia Carrillo, NPR News.
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13: All right, here we go. Pat and Dave in Minneapolis give their best wishes for a relaxing summer to the Minneapolis teachers and staff who do so much for our children. Thank you. Happy first birthday, Blair. Our days are filled with so much love. Let's get to the Minnesota Zoo before the heat arrives. Love, Mama and Dada in Minneapolis. Congratulations from Mom and Dad to Catherine in Burnsville on finishing first grade. You did amazing. Your morning NPR bestie, Kathy, is also proud of you, too. Yes, I am, Catherine. Good for you for finishing first grade. Mom can't wait for a fun summer with you. We all love you so much. Bruce and Colleen Nelson in Solon Springs, Wisconsin, formerly of Winona, Minnesota, and Moscow, Russia, NPR members since 1977, are celebrating their 50th wedding anniversary in Solon Springs, Wisconsin. NPR, they say, have been a part of our life soundtrack since we first met in 1972. Bruce and Colleen Nelson, congratulations, you two kids. 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
11: Here's the regional weather forecast from NPR News. We have a chance for showers and thunderstorms today. Some could become severe later today. Highs will be in the 80s, cooler near Lake Superior. For the metro area, one round of storms came through early this morning. Thunderstorms are likely this afternoon. Some could become severe. Highs will be around 85 degrees. Wind gusts near 30 miles an hour outside of those storms. We have a chance for storms this evening. Tomorrow, rain is likely in the afternoon, cooler tomorrow, with a high of 75 degrees.
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13: Hi, Angela. What's on the program?
26: Hey, Kathy. Good morning, everyone. Well, the weather here in Minnesota is once again hot and sticky, stormy even, and that means it's once again tick and mosquito season. That's right. For a lot of people, warmer weather means hiking and gardening, camping and trips to the lake, but it also means sharing those spaces with the crawly and buzzing critters like ticks and mosquitoes. Beyond the itchy bites and constant swatting, these tiny pests can carry diseases that affect thousands of people each year. We know that deer ticks can spread Lyme disease and other illnesses, while mosquitoes carry West Nile virus. So how concerned should we be this summer? What are the risks? What we need to do to protect ourselves? Coming up in a few minutes, I've got two great guests who can answer all of those questions. We will talk about what we all need to know about ticks and mosquitoes this summer. And we want you to call in as well. What questions do you have? And tell us, you know, what works for you to protect yourself from ticks and mosquitoes? We'll start after the news.
27: Live from NPR News in Washington, I'm Corva Coleman. Stocks opened lower this morning after the Labor Department reported inflation climbed to its highest level in more than 3 years. NPR's Scott Horsley reports the Dow Jones Industrial Average slid about 200 points in early trading.
28: Consumer prices in May were up 4.2% from a year ago. That's the biggest annual increase since the spring of 2023. Inflation's being fueled by a sharp jump in gasoline prices since the U.S. launched its war against Iran, disrupting oil tanker traffic in the Strait of Hormuz. Gasoline prices have inched down in recent days, but are still about $1.17 a gallon higher than they were when the war began. Airfares have also been climbing as airlines contend with sharply higher fuel prices. Stubborn inflation makes it less likely the Federal Reserve will cut interest rates anytime soon. Fed policymakers hold their first rate-setting meeting under new chairman Kevin Warsh next week. Scott Horsley, NPR News, Washington.
27: Four states held primaries yesterday: Maine, Nevada, North Dakota, and South Carolina. But in California, there are some late calls from last week's primary. The Associated Press has called the second and last candidate in California's gubernatorial race. Republican Steve Hilton will face Democrat Javier Becerra in the general election. Dave Wasserman is with the nonpartisan Cook Political Report.
29: This is a very favorable year for Democrats because President Trump's approval rating, according to our tracker, is just south of 40%. And so his approval, particularly among Hispanic voters, white voters without college degrees, we've seen a big drop off in his support from where he was in 2024. Therefore, California is just not in play, especially for a Republican who's endorsed by the president.
27: He spoke to NPR's Morning Edition. Opening statements are set for today in a federal criminal trial in Los Angeles. A suspect is accused of starting last year's deadly Palisades fire that killed 12 people. Steve Futterman reports.
3: Jurors were selected yesterday. Today they will listen to each side present its case. The prosecution will accuse 29-year-old Jonathan Rinderknecht of intentionally setting a fire just past midnight on January 1st that ultimately became the Palisades Fire. The original fire smoldered underground for a week before resurfacing as the Palisades Inferno. The defense claims the original fire was not arson, but rather the result of New Year's Eve fireworks. Defense attorney Steve Haney.
4: There's no direct evidence that Jonathan started that fire on January 1st.
3: The trial is expected to take 2 to 3 weeks. If convicted, Rinderknecht faces anywhere between 5 to 45 years in prison. For NPR News, I'm Steve Futterman in Los Angeles.
27: A separate deadly fire broke out in the LA area at the same time last year. The Eaton Fire killed 19 people. It's NPR.
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12: For NPR News, in the Twin Cities, I'm Phineas Pope. A line of severe storms raced across Minnesota overnight, bringing wind gusts of more than 80 miles an hour, downing trees and knocking out power to thousands of homes and businesses. More severe storms are possible this afternoon and evening, especially across eastern Minnesota and into western Wisconsin. The first round produced wind gusts of 83 miles an hour at Marietta in western Minnesota and 74 miles an hour at Glenwood. Gusty winds and vivid lightning rolled into the Twin Cities around 3 a.m. When some Minnesota homeowners get property tax refunds later this year, the check will be bigger because of a larger financial pot. This spring, state lawmakers approved a one-time bump to respond to higher property tax bills in many places around Minnesota. A budget deal added money to the Homestead Credit Refund Program. Revenue Commissioner Paul Marcourt explains.
14: On the average, the 600,000 homeowners who received this refund will see an increase on the average of about $213. So it will cost the state about $125 million to do it.
12: Marcourt says the payment will be automatic for qualifying homeowners who have already filed for the homestead credit, so people are not required to submit additional paperwork. Former employees of Chef Daniel DePrado's DDP Restaurant Group say they filed unfair labor practice charges against the company. Here's NPR's Faven Gerezgeher.
15: The company in April replaced front-of-house workers at one Minneapolis restaurant with QR codes. DDP Restaurant Group at the time said Cardamom, located at the Walker Arts Center, was never profitable. The move was meant to create a, quote, more sustainable and viable path forward. Workers, however, charged the company retaliated against their organizing for better working conditions. They sought plans to keep staff and customers safe during Operation Metro Surge, among other demands. Organizers say 17 workers joined a complaint to the National Labor Relations Board. The Walker cut ties with DDP over the layoffs, and Cardamom has since closed. I'm Faven Gerezgeher.
12: In International Falls right now, partly sunny, 66 degrees. In the Twin Cities, it's 71. 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
26: Good morning. I'm Angela Davis, and you're listening to NPR News. Thanks for joining us today. Summer in Minnesota means spending more time outdoors, right? Whether you're hiking in the woods, working in the garden, fishing, camping, or simply enjoying a backyard barbecue. Many of us are eager to make the most of the warmer months, but warmer weather also brings some not-so-welcome visitors. Ticks and mosquitoes are now active throughout much of Minnesota, and while most bites are a little more than just an annoyance, you know, these tiny creatures can carry disease and pose serious health risks. Minnesota is among the states with the highest rates of Lyme disease, which can be spread by the bite of blackleg ticks often called deer ticks. And while most mosquito bites won't make you sick, mosquitoes can carry West Nile virus, which causes cases of serious illness in Minnesota every year. So we want to remind everybody about the risk, what symptoms we should be looking out for, and what we can do to protect ourselves and our pets while still enjoying the outdoors. I have two great guests this hour, two experts, two scientists in the studio to talk about all of this. And as we talk, I want to hear from you too. I want you to call in. How are you protecting yourself from ticks and mosquitoes? What works for you? What questions do you have about these things? Call us at 651-227-6000. Again, that number is 651-227-6000. Or you can call us at 800-242-2828. Let's bring in our guest. Elizabeth Schiffman is here. Elizabeth is the epidemiologist supervisor at the Minnesota Department of Health. She oversees disease surveillance activities for mosquito-borne and tick-borne diseases across Minnesota. Good morning, Elizabeth.
0: Good morning.
26: You're very popular right now, I'm sure.
0: Yes, this is a busy time of year.
26: I'm happy to have you here with me. And next to Elizabeth, we have Caleb Corona. And Caleb is a research entomologist and vector control scientist for the Metropolitan Mosquito Control District. Another popular guy right now. Hi, Caleb.
5: Hi, thank you so much for having me today.
26: Hi, good to see you both. So let's start with you, Caleb. You know, what are you seeing so far this season? Is this shaping up to be an average year for ticks and mosquitoes or a particularly active one? Because I know the spring and winter weather, they kind of give us an indication of what's to come in the summer.
5: Yeah, absolutely. If you guys have been outside a whole lot this year, you may notice it's been a pretty slow start to our season. A lot of our early season mosquitoes, so these ones we encounter April, May, early June, are really dependent on that snowfall we have over the course of the winter. Mm-hmm. If you were, you know, from the area, there wasn't a ton of snow lasting kind of into that early spring of this year. If we don't have snow, we don't get that snow melt, and those eggs that are laid the previous years never hatch. Those eggs can stay relevant for a couple years. So if we get a heavy snowpack next year, we can have those higher populations earlier in the year. But early in the year this year, it's been pretty dry.
26: So for the mosquitoes, what does this mean?
5: Yeah, it means the lower populations earlier in the year. The eggs don't hatch early in the year.
26: Okay.
5: But coming into the wet season now, that's probably going to change. But so far, it's been below average.
26: Okay. And for ticks, what are you thinking we might see?
5: Yeah, ticks are a little bit of a different story. With that lessened snowpack, they can do a little bit better through the winter. So we've seen higher populations of ticks earlier in the year. Some of those adults early in the year, and now we're seeing more of those nymphal ticks coming out. So tick numbers have been a little bit above average.
26: Okay, and it's early, as you said, in the season, but I think I've heard people mention that they've seen ticks already. I have not.
5: Yeah, right. Yeah, they've certainly been out for a while now. Some of those adults from last year and now some of the nymphs born this year as well.
26: And so is it likely we'll see a lot of them this year, or is it just too early to know?
5: We're expecting it to be about average, you know, no really uptick in huge numbers, but just earlier in the year, we've seen more.
26: And what we know about the weather in Minnesota, northern Minnesota, central Minnesota, southern Minnesota, all very different can be. And so any distinct difference you're seeing in various parts of the states?
5: So we work mainly in the metropolitan area, but you know, depending on what your snowfall levels are, that really impacts those early seasons as well. If you're in an area that did see a lot of snow, you know, up towards the North Shore, maybe your population's a little bit higher because you did see that early season emergence. But if you had low snowfall, good chance you have pretty low numbers early in the year.
26: Okay. Elizabeth, what about you in terms of what you're seeing there in the health department? How have this year's weather conditions affected the tick and mosquito populations? What are you thinking we're going to see?
0: Yeah, so we get this question a lot, and it's always a little hard to predict for all the reasons kind of Caleb just covered. You know, I feel like every spring someone thinks it's the worst the ticks have ever been.
26: Because, I say it every year. It's never been this bad.
0: Because, you know, it's been a while since we've seen them, and they always seem to come earlier than people expect, because we do start to see those adult ticks, you know, as soon as the snow melts, they're out and ready. And now once we've gotten into kind of late May, early June, like Caleb said, the nymphs are also out. So you just have a lot of ticks that are out, and they are out in all the same habitats that humans love to be out and spend time. So, you know, this is the time of year that we consider kind of the highest risk for our tick-borne diseases.
26: Mm-hmm. Anything about mosquitoes that you're,
0: you know,
26: not your specialty, but yeah. I'm sure you keep an eye on it as well.
0: Yeah. So mosquitoes, we get to kind of take this part of the season off to a certain degree because, you know, the disease risk for West Nile actually peaks later in the summer.
26: Okay.
0: So we really focus on ticks at the beginning of the summer. Mosquitoes kind kind of toward the end and then ticks again in the fall. And so this time of year, it's, you know, like Caleb said, it's those, you know, spring species. A lot of times people don't notice them as much. I've heard many times people say, well, the mosquitoes don't even come out until like June, right? And it's like, no, there are some, but you might not notice them. So yeah, mosquitoes aren't on my radar just yet. They're just kind of hovering on the horizon.
26: But again, with the ticks, we know that the less snow, the better the ticks do. And then maybe people, I guess one of the challenges, people just aren't in the mindset yet, right? Because we got a lot going on. And so from a public health perspective, is that one of the biggest concerns really about like tick and mosquito season, that people are not doing what they know they're supposed to do?
0: Yeah, I think, like I said, you know, every year it kind of catches people by surprise. It's like, wait, is it that time of year already? So getting people back into that mindset and reminding them of all those kind of prevention things that we talk about every year, like wearing repellent and doing tick checks and all of those, you know, kind of boring sounding public health messages that actually keep us healthy. You know, it takes a while to get that set into people's brain again, I think, every spring.
26: So when we talk about diseases that can be carried by ticks and mosquitoes, because it's one thing to have like, oh, I have a little itchy red spot. Oh, that's annoying. It's another thing to then contract a serious disease. So what do we need to know? First, beginning with ticks, the most common diseases that can be carried by a certain type of tick.
0: Yeah, so here in Minnesota, our most common tick that transmits disease is the black-legged tick, or what a lot of us think of as the deer tick. And obviously the most common one from that is Lyme disease, which you had mentioned, which, you know, we see several thousand cases of that every year. But then we also have a few other different pathogens that are also transmitted by those same ticks that can also make people sick. So we also have cases of a disease called anaplasmosis, which is another bacterial infection. We see cases of babesiosis, which is a parasite. And then we also have Powassan virus, which is a virus. So we kind of cover all the different types of pathogens with our ticks. And Lyme is definitely the most common. And something like Powassan is really, really rare. We just see a handful of cases every year.
26: And so with the black-legged tick, it's got black legs, right?
0: Yep.
26: Right? And so, but isn't it often like people will have a bite, but then they'll never see what bit them?
0: Yes. It's pretty common for people to have been bitten by a tick and not realize it. You know, over the years when we call and interview patients who, you know, have been diagnosed and we ask, you know, do you remember having a tick bite? A lot of people don't, because the ticks are very good at hiding. You know, they want to find a spot on you where they can hide and really feed and hang on for a few days. So they pick places where they're going to be maybe less likely to be noticed, like, you know, the back of your knee, your hairline, your belly button is a hot spot too.
26: Oh, great. So. No, I needed to know that. Right.
0: So they're good at hiding.
26: Right. As we think about ticks, Caleb, what kinds of ticks are most common in Minnesota?
5: Yeah. So as Elizabeth mentioned, that black-legged tick is the more, definitely the most human health oriented tick we have. We also have another very common one, your dog tick or your wood tick. You tend to see more of those in more backyard environments. A lot of the ticks, Elizabeth speaking about the black-legged one, tends to be in those more edge habitats and more wooded areas. So, you know, you're going to come into contact with those a lot more when you're hiking, when you're hunting, when you're, you know, walking down to a trout stream and you're hiking down from your car. That's the kind of habitats you're going to run into those species. But those would be our most common two. We also have a few of the invasive ticks that have popped up in the area. Some of the Lone Star ticks, they've came in from people out of state. So currently we don't have any confirmed tick populations within Minnesota of those. But we do have some stragglers that come in from out-of-state visitors as well.
26: Is there something about the environment here in Minnesota that ticks are like, yeah, let's hang out in Minnesota? Is there something that helps them thrive here?
5: So, I mean, we just have a lot of proper habitat for them. You know, we're lucky enough in the state to have a lot of heavily wooded areas. And then with those heavily wooded areas, we're also happy to have some of those long grass kind of edge habitats connected to those woods. I mean, we're just a very natural state, if you will. We have a lot of more undeveloped areas that really push that development of those populations, especially those more ticks that more orient to those wooded habitats as well, like Elizabeth talked about, the black-legged tick.
26: Mm-hmm. And you think too about like what people in our state like to do. We like to be outdoors and embrace it, and particularly hiking and walking. So we're just in more contact with these environments. Yeah. Is that part of it too, Elizabeth?
0: Yeah, for sure. You know, I think I always tell people that, you know, the kind of environment that ticks are happy in and like to spend time in is also the environment that humans really enjoy recreating in. So we really shouldn't be super surprised to run into them if you're going into that habitat that is kind of so favorable for them. And yeah, we both like, you know, kind of moderate weather conditions. We kind of have a lot in common in that respect. So
26: you're such a good person. Like, they're our neighbors, but they can do some real harm.
0: Yes.
26: So we need to understand them.
0: Exactly.
26: If you're just joining us, we're talking about ticks and mosquitoes. They're back. And we want to hear from you. I have two great guests in the studio with me. We're taking your phone calls, want to hear your stories, your questions. How are you protecting yourself from ticks and mosquitoes? What works for you? And what questions do you have about them as we get ready for the summer months again? You can call us at 651-227-6000. Oh, one of our posters just collapsed. 651-227-6000 or 800-242-2828. I know sometimes we talk about things that we don't really want to talk about, but we need to know this information. Give us a call as we discuss how do we protect ourselves. And as we look also at ticks, and we think about, you know, across the state, are there certain areas, for instance, with the deer ticks that they seem to thrive in Minnesota, Elizabeth and Caleb?
0: Yeah, definitely. Because Minnesota has such a unique and kind of highly differentiated landscape, you know, we have those areas that are, you know, very northwoods like, but we also have areas that are prairie and farmland, and all of that diversity really means a diversity in the vector species that we see in different parts of the state. So when we talk especially about tick-borne disease risk, we really focus on those more wooded and brushy areas. So
26: I'm thinking of northern Minnesota.
0: Exactly.
26: And Duluth, right?
0: So like sometimes if you think about it like drawing a line that is essentially I-94 across the state. If you're north of that, you're probably in a higher risk zone more generally than if you are south of that, just because of that landscape.
26: And Caleb, I think the issue with ticks is that they're so small, surprisingly small. And so what should we know about how to spot them?
5: Yeah, I mean, I think that's a major part of it. Doing these tick checks is really important. You know, everyone tends to associate ticks with the adult. I mean, even the adults are pretty small, but you know, grain of rice or smaller for majority of them. Nymphs are even smaller than that. So being really able to get good coverage, like Elizabeth said, some of those areas on the body where they tend to line up a little bit more, tend to find those certain areas to attach to. You know, being as thorough as you can with your tick checks is really important. You know, dark spots or, you know, anything needs to be a little bit checked over a little bit more intensively. But yeah, I mean, just do your best to get as much coverage as you can. Like Elizabeth said, some of those areas, your hairlines and things like that can be even more tricky to find those ticks in there as well.
26: And with little children, when you guys walked in, I'm like, I don't want to forget to ask about little children and pets. So with little children, what do we need to just really be, again, aware of as we want to protect them from ticks and mosquitoes?
0: Yeah. So, you know, one thing I always really try to emphasize is using an effective insect repellent. So there are a lot of different products out there. Some of them work really well, some of them work less well. We generally recommend that people choose a product that has an EPA registration number on the back of the label. And that what that tells you is that it's safe, it's been tested, it's going to work the way it's advertised. And you know, if it says that it's safe, it's safe to use. I know a lot of people can kind of be scared by repellents and things, but they're actually, you know, much safer, I think, than people think. Mm-hmm. And so we just want people to not be afraid, because it's better to wear that repellent than to end up getting sick or something like that. So along with the tick checks, it's better to not get ticks on you at all.
26: Right. And as I mean, it's been a long time since my kids were little, but I remember checking at like particularly going in the house or at bedtime.
0: Yes. Right? We always say, you know, when you come in from outside, doing that thorough tick check, changing your clothes, that's a great opportunity to, you know, get out of things that ticks might still be on. You can throw clothes in a hot dryer to also kill ticks that might still be walking around so they don't end up walking around your house. So yeah, changing your clothes, hopping in the shower or bath. So a nighttime bath time for kids is a good time to kind of check them over and make sure they don't have any new mystery freckles that weren't there this morning that are probably not a freckle.
26: Right, because they may just not, you know, care or have the awareness of what could be a problem.
0: Yeah.
26: Encouraging you to give us a call as we talk with two scientists here about ticks and mosquitoes. How are you protecting yourself? Do you have some questions about what to do? Call us at 651-227-6000 or 800-242-2828. We have guests here from the Department of Health and the Metropolitan Mosquito Control District who can answer your questions. in St. Louis Park. We have a listener joining the conversation. This is Tanya. Hi, Tanya. What did you want to ask or share?
1: Hi. I just have a question about how ticks get on us. Do they? I had a conversation with friends once, and I said that I believed that a tick got on me from falling out of a tree, mm-hmm. and they chastised me and said, no, no, no, they can only get, they crawl up from grass, and they get on you that way, and that's the only way.
26: All right, a great question. I've heard this, too, that they can, like, blow in the wind and land on you. I'll start with you, Elizabeth. How do ticks even come in contact? How do they get on us?
0: Yeah, so ticks really spend their entire life within about a foot of the ground. So if okay. they are, if they're getting onto you, they are crawling onto you, probably on your ankle or your lower leg or something. And people never like to hear it, but if you find a tick high up on your body, it crawled all the way up there and got there. They don't have the right kind of legs for jumping. They can't jump, and they don't have wings. They can't fly. So they don't. A lot of people think that they climb trees, but they don't.
26: And that's important to think about, too, in terms of how we dress. If we know they're down there at our feet and around our ankles, and what do you want people to know about what to wear on your feet or legs if you're going to be out in these environments?
5: Yeah, absolutely. So, I mean, I think Elizabeth talking about everything stays within a foot or so of the ground. A lot of these ticks do a process called questing, where they'll kind of climb to the highest portion of the grass and stick their forelegs out and try to attach to whatever they can grab.
26: Oh, little monsters?
5: Yeah. Oftentimes, like Elizabeth said, that's your ankle. That's part of your lower leg. So what we encourage people to do is you want to wear long pants. A lot of our, modern fabrics now, you can stay pretty cool even in the hot temperatures. Those fabrics allow those ticks to, not attach directly to the skin. We also advise you wear lighter colored pants, so try to avoid, blacks and navies. Keep something like a lighter color. That can be makes it easier for you to spot them as well. If you want the ultimate fashion statement this summer, you can tuck your pants into your boots, tuck them into your tennis shoes. I don't know how well that's going to look, with the family pictures, but it can keep you really safe. And pairing that with those repellents Elizabeth talked about really gives you a great opportunity to keep those ticks and those low-lying areas away.
26: All right, let's take another phone call from a listener. Again, as we talk about ticks and mosquitoes, call us at 651-227-6000 with your questions. In Bloomington, Melissa's on the phone. Hi, Melissa.
2: Hi. I am wondering, I've lived in the same house for 30 years in Bloomington, and I have never had ticks until this last 2 years. And there's been not a big change in the landscape, but there is quite a bit of garden, and I guess the time of year that they've come out is it has been when the grass has been taller, kind of around like no mow May. We don't have a lot of grass, but wondering what if there's things to know that might have changed in the area to bring them, what it can do to try to deter them or get rid of them. The yard.
26: Yeah, we talk a lot about change, about climate change. So that's a question I have here. What do we know, Caleb and Elizabeth, about changing weather patterns and how that is affecting ticks and mosquitoes? Again, with ticks, Elizabeth, what do you want people to know about that? What's changed? Because Melissa's saying things are different.
0: Things definitely have changed over time. We've seen an expansion of ticks really across the state into areas where you just didn't used to see them. And, I think that could be what's happening. Bloomington is maybe on the lower risk end of the metro area in terms of kind of that habitat and landscape. So it could just be a perfect storm of things sort of spreading in that direction. It could be that maybe there are more little animals around that could be carrying them into the yard, so rabbits or other things. I don't know, Caleb, anything to add to that?
5: Yeah, I mean, the one thing that caught my eye a little bit of that question was you said, you participate in the No Mow May process there. And a lot of times that longer grass, as Elizabeth mentioned, we have a lot of similarities of what we like. That longer grass can kind of maintain a little bit more humidity in it and kind of keep those conditions a little bit more...
26: Party time.
5: Yeah, a little more livable for those ticks. So when you have that longer grass, you can create a little bit more shade, a little bit more humidity, kind of give those ticks a little bit better environment. And like Elizabeth said, a lot of our program here, we trap small mammals like mice and smaller rodents. So if you do have a lot of those animals passing through your yard, picking up a lot of hitchhiker ticks in there as well. So I think there's a few variables that could be at play there. So, climate change, longer grass, and maybe increased rodents in the area.
26: And I haven't forgotten about the mosquitoes. We'll get to the mosquitoes. But my understanding, too, when we look at the changing weather patterns, because, mm-hmm. you know, we've seen like warmer and wetter weather in Minnesota, that the mosquito season has gotten longer. Mm-hmm. Is that right, Caleb?
5: Yeah, definitely has gotten longer over the years. You know, looking at any of these climate change, you know, it's hard to get a, you know, one by year. But if you look over the last few decades, you know, our mosquito season used to start, you know, early May. I think our treatments would really begin, and we taper off sometime in like early September. But now, you know, we have our full seasonal staff is going to be starting early April, and we started doing treatments in early April this year. So we've extended about a month on the front end, and our treatments now are going to the middle of October. So, you know, over the last couple decades, the amount of time, you know, we're needed to be actively treating has, you know, expanded by about a month and a half over the last couple of decades. So we have increased.
26: Tell me more. You're a vector control scientist for the Metropolitan Mosquito Control District. I'm aware, you know, when I was a TV reporter, we used to get video mm-hmm. of the helicopters up and, you know, mm-hmm. mosquito control district out there spraying. What is the treatment? What are the treatments that you all do?
5: Yeah, it's a really good question. So, I mean, we are a little bit different from other organizations you may see across the country. A lot of our program is completely larva sighting based. So instead of flying a helicopter around and spraying a liquid targeting the adult mosquitoes that are in the environment, we're targeting the larvae. So we're targeting them when they're easier to target, when they're stuck in the water. Once you get wings, you're harder to hit a moving target. That's what sets us apart. That also
26: very strategic.
5: Very strategic. That also allows us to be a lot more environmentally conscious. Get wings, you're harder to hit a moving target. That's what sets us apart. That also
26: very strategic.
5: Very strategic. That also allows us to be a lot more environmentally conscious.

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1: Drone. Wow. A lot of technicians doing it by hand, too. So you're seeing us out there in a variety of ways. But yeah, we've been active since April of this year, and we'll probably wrap up about, hopefully, fingers crossed, about early October of this year.
2: And do other parts of the state have similar agencies? And I know this is a seven-county metro agency, but other parts of the state?
1: Other parts of the state will have smaller, kind of privately owned operations like this. So no large organizations like us.
2: Talking about ticks and mosquitoes, learning a lot, and taking your phone calls, your questions, give us a call at 651-227-6000, or you can call us at 800-242-2828. Let's go to St. Paul. Liz is listening this morning. Hi, Liz. What do you want to ask or share with us?
3: Good morning. I recently did get a tick bite, and couple days ago, maybe three now, my husband did get it off, and there was a small rash around it, but not the historical ring thing. So I did call my doctor. They didn't feel it was necessary to come in, but it still itches, and it's much better as far as the rash goes. But I just was curious, you know, after you get a bite, it almost itches like a mosquito bite. Is that common? Does that go away? How long does it take? I'm just curious what the thoughts are on that.
2: So, Elizabeth, you're there at the Department of Health. How long should a tick back the bite be problematic? And I'm scratching now just hearing about it.
4: Yeah, they can be really, really itchy, and it's not uncommon to get sort of a little bit of redness or irritation at the site of the bite. Typically, you know, we tell people to be more concerned if that redness or rash really starts to spread and grow over a couple days. So if it's staying really, you know, kind of just like localized to that spot, it is probably nothing to be super concerned about. But yeah, that itching, I think, can really last for, gosh, I don't know if anyone's ever actually asked me this, but it can last for a week or so, I think, easily, you know, depending on if you're somebody who tends to be more sensitive to that irritation. Like, if you're more sensitive to mosquito bites, you're probably also going to be a little more sensitive to tick bites. And some people just are unfortunate, myself included, to get really itchy when they happen.
2: Well, beyond the itching, there are some symptoms that people should look out for after a tick bite that might indicate that this is one that carries a disease. What are those symptoms?
4: Yeah, so for sure. So definitely if you see an expanding rash or redness, like I mentioned before, that's definitely, you know, one of the more keystone symptoms for Lyme disease in particular. But people might also have fever, fatigue, headache, just feeling kind of like
2: muscle aches,
4: just kind of blah. Like, do I maybe have the flu? But it's June. That's weird. You know,
2: so you could have those symptoms and not see a bite, right?
4: Yeah, exactly. So what we always tell people is if you know you've had an exposure or a bite, be on the lookout for the next, you know, few days to few weeks for any kind of symptoms or kind of changes in your health. And if you do notice that suddenly you're feeling kind of feverish or run down or achy, you know, maybe that is a time to talk to your doctor and remind them that, you know, oh, actually, you know, I did go hiking or I was out gardening. And then they can kind of help put the pieces together and figure out if that's what's going on or if it's something else.
2: Let's take another phone call as we talk about ticks and mosquitoes. 651-227-6000, the number to call, or 800-242-2828. In Roosevelt, there in northwestern Minnesota, Claire is on the phone. Hey, Claire, what's going on with you?
5: Hi, I do super remote field work up here in northwestern Minnesota, and I would not survive without my head net and my bug shirt from the original bug shirt company that I wear every day.
2: Mm-hmm.
5: But I live in a really old building, and the mosquitoes are finding their way in somehow. We're never really sure how, so I'm curious about if they can really, like, squeeze through tiny spaces and, like, how their sense of smell works and how they find us, basically.
2: Mm. Mosquitoes, do they get inside of people's homes? Can they squeeze and get in, and do they want that?
1: Yeah, I mean, I think a lot of it depends on the species, so I guess I'll answer the first question about how they're actually detecting people. So there's a lot of cues they're going to look for. The biggest one is CO2, so when we're breathing out carbon dioxide, that's a target mosquitoes can hone in on. Depending on your chemistry, even how you process foods, some people, like, they're attracted to more. If you drink alcohol, they can sense that, and they're more attracted to that. But yeah, a lot of them do want to come into home, especially if you have more shade areas. kind of the eaves of houses.

0: is a really good place. Once a mosquito feeds on you, it needs to go kind of relax for a little bit and process that blood meal. Oftentimes, they'll look for shade on the sides of houses. We call those areas, that's where they're going to be kind of hanging out. There's harborage sites where they're going to be relaxing and resting, processing blood. If they can get inside in the cooler area, they will. Not that it's super common, I would say. Something else I'd look for, you said you live in an older home. If there's any type of, you know, containers inside your house that maybe something could be breeding in. Some people that have older, like, crawl space basements that can hold water, that's a really good place for mosquitoes to breed as well. So while I would guess it's from outside, maybe they've just come in through a screen door or something. You know, they can get through pretty small spaces, but you know, maybe not the most common occurrence, but you may have some water in a crawl space or something like that that could be breeding. And, you know, we see that quite a bit.
1: And I've heard that if you do not want to attract mosquitoes, you don't want them hanging out in your backyard, make sure you don't have, like, standing water.
0: Yeah.
1: So can you talk about that? Like, where would standing water be, and what is that?
0: Yeah. So, I mean, the whole breeding process, you have to have shallow, stagnant water. Moving water doesn't breed mosquitoes very well. Deep water doesn't breed mosquitoes very well.
1: I'm thinking like old flower pots.
0: Yeah, old flower pots can be a big one. Bird baths that maybe you're not running anymore with the bubbler in there, that can generate them. The big thing we run into a lot of, you know, especially across Minnesota, is like kayaks. If you don't flip a kayak that's in your yard, if you have any, you know, like you said, flower pots can be a big one. Any like kiddie pools. A lot of these species are pretty cryptic breeders, so they don't need a ton of water. Some of these species, they only need about, you know, picture a 2-liter bottle. The cap on a 2-liter bottle, that much water is about all they need to lay their eggs.
1: So, that's little.
0: Yeah, really, they don't need much at all. And even an egg raft from Culex mosquitoes is, you know, you could fit 3 of them on your pinky fingernail. So they don't need a ton of water. So anything that can hold that much is a potential risk, especially anything that's wider. You know, we see a lot with those kayaks and, like you said, flower pots and things like that we run into. But anything that can hold water is a risk, and dumping those out are really important.
1: And Caleb, I heard you say that mosquitoes detect humans because of the carbon dioxide.
0: Yep.
1: Right? And so, but there are people who you could be in a group setting and someone will be sitting there just smacking, like getting bit, and someone next to them, nothing.
0: Yeah.
1: So a lot of people say, like, I attract mosquitoes, and other people's like, I never have a problem. What is that about?
0: Yeah. So, I mean, it's a lot of how you metabolize, you know, even some of your foods that you eat. If you're more active as a person, you tend to be a little bit more mosquito attracted. When we sweat, you know, we sweat out a lot of the compounds we eat. Lactic acid is a big component of your sweat. That's a really attractive compound for mosquitoes. So if you're active and you're sweaty, you're putting out a lot more of those emissions. That can be attractive. Certain things that you eat, you know, if you eat a lot of bananas, some people will say it can be a lot more attractive. Some of these more fruity floral scents that you emit through your sweat or just through breathing can attract those. You know, some blood types can be a little bit more specific, but it's hard to give you a broad answer, but it's really
1: but it
0: human.
1: Is true.
0: Yeah, some people, it can be. It's a lot person to person specific.
1: And like, what about body mist? Like, I'm big into like, you know, lavender body mist and things. If I know I'm going to be outside, I shouldn't be adding anything like perfumey or scenty to myself.
0: Yeah, I would advise not. You know, mosquitoes evolved. You know, every mosquito needs to feed on a flower source for nectar. So especially if you apply something that's more floral based, even if it's a fake floral attractant, you know, that could be generating a little bit of attractancy to you as well, especially if you're outside, you're breathing heavy. You know, if you're sweaty in the humid summers, all those things are gonna, you know, it's the perfect storm to get you bit. So,
1: they're like, come here, girl.
0: Yeah.
1: I don't want that.
2: They're like, ooh, I like that smell too.
1: I don't want that from a mosquito.
0: You never look better than a mosquito.
1: We're going to take a news break here, but we're getting lots of phone calls, and we're going to talk more about prevention as well. And we will get to our listeners who are on hold right now. So stay with us, talking about ticks and mosquitoes. What questions do you have, as I talk with a guest from the Metropolitan Mosquito Control District, as well as the Minnesota Department of Health? Give us a call at 651-227-6000, or you can call us at 800-242-2828. Let's check in with Phineas Pope to get an idea of what's going on in the news. Phineas, did you like my sound effect?
3: Oh my gosh. Yes. Good. Good morning, Angela. The United States has launched airstrikes against Iran. They fired back at countries in the region. The escalating attacks today threatened to derail efforts to end the war. President Trump warned Iran would pay the price for stalled peace negotiations. Trump's warning came hours after several nearby countries came under Iranian fire. It was the second time this week that the back-and-forth strikes have tested a 2-month ceasefire after Iran and Israel targeted each other on Monday. A series of long-range Ukrainian attacks hit targets deep inside Russia, part of Ukraine's efforts to raise the cost of war for Russia. President Volodymyr Zelensky said Ukrainian forces struck several military and energy infrastructure sites today, including a military factory he said supplied components for Russian drones and missiles. Zelensky also said a refinery and two oil infrastructure facilities had been targeted. Pakistan has launched airstrikes on three eastern provinces in Afghanistan. Afghanistan said today's strikes killed 13 civilians, including 11 children. Pakistan says it targeted militant hideouts, killed 26 militants. This after more than a month of calm between the two sides. Pakistan and Afghanistan had been involved in months of fighting that has killed hundreds of people since late February. And in local news, the Southwest Minnesota Housing Partnership is about to break ground on a new affordable single-family housing homes as part of a redevelopment project at Mankato's former Good Counsel Convent. The affordable housing nonprofit will begin work this week on Good Counsel Meadows. Construction on eight single-family houses is expected to be completed and will be available to qualified buyers this fall. Three additional single-family homes will be built in 2027. Families will purchase just the house, while a community land trust keeps ownership of the land, which makes home ownership affordable to low-income families. More headlines coming up at 10 o'clock. 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
4: 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There will be drama on the field, but there's been just as much behind the scenes before the ball is even kicked. A World Cup preview, next time on 1A.
1: 1A with Jen White, next at 10 a.m. here on NPR News. At noon, be sure to listen to Minnesota Now, hosted by Nina Morney. And I want to let you know about a special virtual discussion about mental health that you can join me for tomorrow afternoon at 2 o'clock Central Time. As part of Call to Mind, I'm co-hosting a live webinar with the founder of MindSight News. And we're going to be talking about managing chronic stress and climate anxiety with two of the psychologists we recently featured in our latest Call to Mind mental health special reports. 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I talked with two leaders of nonprofits about what we're seeing now as an effect of Operation Metro Surge. 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
1: 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Lots of people on hold in Lakeville. Let's talk to Abdul. Good morning, Abdul. What's going on at your home?
7: Good morning, Angela. How are you? I really love your show.
1: Oh, thank you.
7: My question is, considering that I do have two little toddlers, what's the best product to use for protection against ticks and mosquitoes and in my backyard, considering having so many products out there and becomes a little bit confusing on choosing the best one that is safe for my kids?
1: Mm-hmm. Great question. It is when you're out there looking what to buy. A lot of choices. Two little kids, two toddlers. We just talked about the ticks being down on the ground. Any advice for Abdul, Elizabeth?
8: Yeah, it can be really overwhelming. There's just so many different products and things out there. But what we generally recommend is choosing a product that has an EPA registration number on the back of a label. It's always at the very bottom. I think it usually says EPA reg and then a number sign and then a little string of numbers.
1: What
8: and
1: does that tell me?
8: If it has that, it means that it's been thoroughly tested and so it's safe and it's going to work the way it says it's going to work. So, you know, there are lots of different active ingredients people can choose from. You know, people are really familiar with DEET as an active ingredient in repellents, and that one is great, and it is actually safe for children as young as 2 months old, so it's a really safe and effective product. But there are other ones out there, and so EPA also has a great repellent finder tool on its website that people can go to, and then
1: EPA, you know, Environmental Protection Agency is what you're talking about.
8: Yep, okay. EPA.gov, and you can go and kind of enter in some parameters and what kind of ingredient you know, do you want a natural ingredient versus something else, and how long protection do you want, and it'll help you kind of narrow down, so it can help you choose a repellent that's kind of right for your situation.
1: I didn't know that. EPA.gov, yeah, so a nice resource. Anything else you want to say?
8: Great one. And just remembering too, I think, you know, we've gotten pretty good with sunscreen, to remember that you have to reapply it, but we also have to do that with bug repellents as well. And so if the label says that you probably need to reapply it every such and such many hours, it's a good idea to do that in order so that it keeps working the way you want it to work.
1: Good advice. What about mosquitoes? As a homeowner, or you know, you're going to be outside a lot, what can you do to be preventative?
0: Absolutely. So I mean, I think the first thing you can do is, you know, try to mosquito proof your yard as best as you can. We talked about a lot about those containers. If you have anything that could be holding water in your yard, make sure you can dump that out. The other thing you can do is, like Liz said, the repellents are obviously really important. We've talked a lot about contact repellents here today. You know, if you're opposed to adding something directly to your skin, you can also get a variety of spatial repellents as well. It's actually kind of creating a cloud around the area to prevent mosquitoes from entering that way too. So that's another option you can do. Things like your citronella candles, you can burn to repel mosquitoes.
1: Okay, citronella. But, I literally find, you know, little insects like swimming, doing the backstroke in my citronella wax. Like, does it work?
0: It just needs to be kind of in the air more than, you know, the solid you're seeing. So you need to, it needs kind of an ignition source. So a lot of these are active molecules. So you need to be able to heat it up to get those effects off that molecule. So if it's just kind of sitting there, it's doesn't work as well. You need that kind of emission into the air.
1: But it helps, but it needs to be, again, in the air.
8: I would say it's maybe one of those things that can help if there aren't a lot of mosquitoes, but there are some products that work better if there are a lot of mosquitoes. And so citronella is not one that we talk about much because I think
1: I like the way it smells
8: great.
1: Yeah, yes. It's good.
8: But I think there are probably better products for repelling mosquitoes. But it's, you know, it's
1: like what? What's
8: it's
1: better?
8: Not a bad thing. I mean, wearing the repellents, or I think some of those newer emitter devices that Caleb mentioned can be good at kind of creating more of a larger bubble. I think citronella can create a really small one directly around that little tiny candle pot, but it doesn't maybe do quite as much.
1: What's an emitter device? Like the zappers, or like what are we talking about?
0: You can buy like heated coils that are coated with stuff that emits it. I think Off sells like a mat now that gets warm and kind of emits a different compound off of it to repel. So, you know, just a lot of different types of devices depending on kind of the space you're looking for.
8: Yeah.
1: So they may be more effective than a candle?
8: I would say they probably are for, like, you know, putting it on the patio if you want to have, you know, a nice dinner without getting too pestered.
1: Okay, more questions from listeners. In Ham Lake, Darla is on the phone. Darla, are you there?
9: Yeah, good morning. Yeah. Thank you.
1: Go ahead.
9: We live right next to a marsh, so I say we are always happy to see the mosquito control coming around. but what my question is, as far as the DEET number, you know, my husband was in the store one day looking at reading all the different labels, and this guy right next to him said that he was a doctor, and he encouraged, your body will metabolize DEET a lot better than it's going to metabolize West Nile virus. So ever since then, we've been buying number 40 DEET. And I'm just wondering, you know, what, you know, are there ill consequences of using that high of a concentration?
1: Like DEET 40, when you're in the store, you can see different numbers attached to it. Does DEET 40 sound okay, Caleb?
0: Yes. I mean, what the number is usually relating to is the percent of the active ingredient out of that total molecule. So 40% of the product is made up of DEET in the DEET 40 formulation. You know, as Elizabeth said, all these products have to be registered really thoroughly through EPA. Every one of those different labels, whether it's, you know, DEET 20, DEET 40, I think there's even some higher than that, have to go through a really thorough registration process, not only against, you know, mosquitoes.
1: To be on the store shelf.
0: Yes. They have to show the ability to repel mosquitoes. They have to go through a whole toxicological examination to show that they're not going to cause any human impacts at that label rate. So, you know, if you may see some lower, that's not meaning that that 40 is going to be problematic towards humans. Mm-hmm. It's just a little bit higher level for, you know, higher density mosquitoes, things like that.
1: Anything you want to say about the labels? Are some of the percentages too high? Does it give you pause? Elizabeth?
8: No. So what we usually say is, you know, generally some of the products that have the lower percentages are often ones that may need to be reapplied a little bit more because it won't, you know, last quite as long for you. Mm-hmm. We generally recommend choosing products anywhere up to about 30% DEET because those are generally safe for people of all ages. But higher concentrations, you know, are also fine if, you know, DEET 40 is what you found at the store and that's what works for you. Sometimes, though, the higher, you know, I think they kind of reach a threshold where the number could get higher and it doesn't really do much more for you. Yeah. Mm-hmm. So there is a bit of a sweet spot.
1: Let's take a call from a listener in Mankato. Stephanie is with us. Thank you for waiting, Stephanie. What do you want to tell us or ask?
10: Hi, I have a question regarding encephalitis. When I was a kid, I had encephalitis and I was hospitalized for 8 days with it, with high-grade fever. Causes brain swelling, very, very scary thing to have to deal with. I know it's relatively uncommon, and I know that the mosquitoes mm-hmm. that caused mine was either eastern or western treehole, or it was eastern or western equine encephalitis that I contracted. I know it's relatively uncommon, but what types of mosquitoes do we have around here that carry it, and what would cause someone to actually be infected by it? Like, mm-hmm. would someone be infected versus someone else? And can you get it again?
1: Thank you, Stephanie in Mankato. I'm sorry to hear that. What can you tell us more about encephalitis, Elizabeth?
8: Yeah, so, you know, yeah, also sorry to hear that. Unfortunately, there are, you know, cases of encephalitis every year associated with mosquito-borne illnesses. And one that's particularly common in young children is called lacrosse encephalitis, and it is transmitted by a mosquito known as the eastern treehole mosquito. And so that's fairly common, I would guess.
1: What are the symptoms? What does it do to you if you have encephalitis?
8: So most people that get infected with a mosquito-borne disease don't have any symptoms. They just don't even know that they were infected. And then the majority of people who do have symptoms have kind of a milder illness with fever, headaches, aches, that kind of thing. But then for a very small proportion, it can progress to kind of that more severe illness with meningitis or encephalitis or things like that. It's hard to say exactly who gets hit. I mean, normally we would say that, you know, older people or people with suppressed immune systems are kind of more at risk for those more severe disease presentations. But occasionally people who, you know, are relatively young and healthy can also get sick. It's much less common, but it does happen. But generally, you know, if you're an older or immunosuppressed person, you know, mosquito prevention is really important to keep yourself.
1: And Stephanie said she had the bite as a child. She wants to know, could it come back?
8: Yeah. So the nice thing, I guess you could say, about a lot of these different mosquito-borne diseases is we generally think that once you have been infected and had that, you have immunity for essentially the rest of your life. So if you were infected with one of those viruses as a child, you would not likely become sick from it again. You could get infected with another virus, unfortunately. That would be really, really unlucky given how uncommon they are, but it's not impossible. But the virus, you know, you're not going to get the same one again.
1: All right, let's take another call. Oh, I know what, I have a question. You guys told me in the news break that as the season, as the summer progresses, that we get new types of ticks and mosquitoes. What do you want people to know about what is coming later in the summer, Caleb?
0: Yeah, so we talked about earlier this early spring season. Earlier spring species tend to be more towards nuisance biters. So mm-hmm. large numbers, they're just biting. They're more of an annoyance. As we move into this summer season, especially with the recent rains we've got pretty well across Minnesota, we're going to start seeing a more emerging of those more disease vectoring mosquitoes. So that we call those QLX mosquitoes here. So the ones that are going to be transmitting that West Nile virus, their populations tend to peak kind of this midsummer. which also unfortunately overlaps with when most people are out enjoying Mother Nature. So once those populations start peaking, that's when Elizabeth said, you know, her job switches over more towards mosquitoes later in the year. So those populations, you know, we're starting to see those picking up here in the metro area especially, and that's true all across the state as well. As we get into those summer, we get more of those Culex mosquitoes out there, raising that, you know, potential interaction with those West Nile virus. A lot of those can be pretty urban developed as well. If you guys see us out in the metro area, but, you know, you have them all over the state, more catch basin breeding mosquitoes that are really more closely tied to urban environments. There are some, obviously, wetland breeding ones, too. But these are the ones that tend to interact with the most people in these larger metropolitan areas and really raise that risk.
1: And is it more July-ish? Or, like, when do you think?
0: I'll let Elizabeth kind of talk about maybe when the virus load is the heaviest. But we start seeing the mosquitoes now, and we're starting to get emergence of some of those Culex already. But the thing with West Nile is it really needs to overlap with the virus also being high in the environment. You know, it takes three things to have a virus, you know, the mosquito, the virus, and someone to get bit. And some of these, you need a fourth thing. You need that animal host that carries the virus as well. Okay. So all those four need to line up. So I'll let Elizabeth talk about timing of the virus. But we already have the species, and that'll just keep going up until, say, September.
8: Yeah. So typically we consider the latter half of the summer, so kind of mid-July through August and then even into September a bit, to be the highest risk season for people to get sick with West Nile virus. And that's because of those factors, you know, Caleb mentioned. That's when the mosquito populations of the right types of mosquitoes start to peak. The virus has had time to kind of go through some of its maintenance cycles. So West Nile is a virus that's kind of kept around in nature in a cycle that includes birds and mosquitoes. And so sometimes I think of it as like a glass. You're stirring a glass with liquid in it, and you're just kind of stirring it around, and everything's happy and whatever. And if you really start stirring, things can start to fly out of the cup. Like, you start to get liquid overflow. And that overflow is when people start to get sick. So you have that cycle that's just moving along, birds and mosquitoes, birds and mosquitoes.
1: What does West Nile do to me? With the symptoms, like, what how does it present?
8: So the ones I mentioned before, same, like fever, aches, you know, that kind of thing for most people. But actually, I should say for people who get symptoms, most people never know they're infected. And so it just takes time for that season to all kind of come together the right way for people to start to get sick.
1: Let's take a call in Invergrove Heights. Steve is on the phone. Steve, what do you want to ask as we talk about ticks and mosquitoes?
11: Yeah. So I do a lot of hiking in Minnesota State Parks, and I have the skin type or the scent type that does attract mosquitoes. So there's that. But one time, a few years ago, I was hiking in Cathy O'Mille Lacs State Park, which is a huge park. And it's got, you know, a lot of wooded areas as well as open areas. So I put on, you know, the sunblock because it was like near 90. And then I also put on, you know, the insect repellent. And as I was walking, it was like it was an attractant. There were mosquitoes all over me. There were deer flies everywhere. I was like pig pen walking along.
1: So do you think the sunscreen may have been attracting the mosquitoes?
11: Yeah, and I have had just insect repellent before, and that's been effective. So I'm just wondering.
1: Well, we just have a minute left. Can sunscreen or the scent attached to sunscreen attract mosquitoes? Caleb?
0: Wouldn't say that's a common occurrence. And we talked a lot about, you know, maybe there's something about, especially if you were hiking.
1: He was just really cute that day.
0: Elizabeth,
1: should I be concerned about the fragrance attached to my sunscreen? We just have 30 seconds left.
8: Yeah, I don't think that's one we hear about a lot. Of course, you know, it could happen. It could have been, you know, that day, the particular combination and the fact that he was active. And
1: All right. Well, lots of great information shared today. Great resources we have here at the Minnesota Department of Health, as well as the Metropolitan Mosquito Control District. My guest today, Elizabeth Schiffman, who is an epidemiologist supervisor there at the Department of Health, and Caleb Corona, who is with the Metropolitan Mosquito Control District. Thank you for your advice today, and thank you to our listeners who called in with your great questions. This conversation was produced by Nikhil Kumaran. Be safe, everybody. We'll talk again tomorrow at 9.
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14: Here's the regional weather forecast from NPR News. We have a chance for showers and thunderstorms today. Some could become severe later today. Highs will be in the 80s, cooler near Lake Superior. For the metro area, one round of storms came through early this morning. Thunderstorms are likely this afternoon. Some could become severe. Highs will be around 85 degrees. Wind gusts near 30 miles an hour outside of those storms. We have a chance for storms this evening. Tomorrow, rain is likely in the afternoon, cooler tomorrow, with a high of 75 degrees.
15: I'm Annie Baxter. I'm part of the team of editors here at NPR News. 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
16: 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From WAMU and NPR in Washington, this is 1A. Hi, I'm Jen White. Today on 1A, the Men's World Cup. It returns to North America for the first time in 32 years. Fans from all over the world are descending on cities like Dallas, Toronto, and Monterey, hoping to watch their nations find glory. But it's not all grass and glamour. The run-up to this tournament has been plagued by issues around ticket pricing, transportation costs, and the consequences of geopolitical conflict. What does it all mean for action on the field? Later, our Sounds of America series wraps up with a foot-stomping song about a fiddler in a one-on-one match with the devil. But first, this news.
17: Live from NPR News in Washington, I'm Corva Coleman. President Trump wrote online this morning, Iran has taken too long to negotiate a deal. And quote, now they will have to pay the price. This comes after the U.S. attacked sites in Iran this week, after the president said Iran downed a U.S. military helicopter. Iran has responded to the strikes with strikes of its own against U.S. bases in Jordan, Bahrain, and Kuwait. NPR's Franco Ordonez reports.
18: The president called U.S. strikes on Iran a necessity after a U.S. helicopter went down near the Strait of Hormuz. Iranian officials say they did not target the U.S. helicopter, but Trump called it an attack. Mona Yacoubian, a former State Department official who now works at the Center for Strategic and International Studies, says Trump was basically in a no-win situation.
19: If the U.S. doesn't respond, that will be portrayed as weakness. If, on the other hand, the U.S. responds as it should, that opens the way for further escalation.
18: It also makes it harder to reach a deal that the president had said earlier this week was potentially 2 or 3 days away. Franco Ordonez, NPR News.
17: The House has approved legislation intended to speed up the time it takes newly unionized workers to reach a first contract with their employers. NPR's Andrea Hsu reports.
20: After a union election, it takes an average of 465 days for workers and employers to reach a first contract. That's according to Bloomberg Law. The Faster Labor Contracts Act cuts that time dramatically. It requires employers to begin contract talks within 10 days of a union election. If there's no deal 90 days later, federal mediators get involved. And if there's still no deal 30 days after that, an arbitration panel steps in to settle the matter.
17: NPR's Andrea Hsu reporting. A new report by the Government Accountability Office found serious risks for people held at Camp East Montana. It's the largest immigrant detention camp in the U.S. The watchdog agency says millions of dollars were wasted on contractors who failed to meet health and safety standards at the Fort Bliss tent facility. From member station KTEP, Angela Kocherga reports.
21: The GAO found gaps in medical services at the Texas detention camp, including no treatment plan for people with chronic conditions like diabetes or HIV. There was also no tuberculosis testing for new arrivals, and there were cases at the camp. Among the safety issues, a missing loaded firearm, inadequate security cameras, and a failure by ICE to inspect the $1.3 billion facility before it opened last year. Three men have died in custody. The report says evidence in one case ruled a homicide by the El Paso medical examiner was missing or destroyed. For NPR News, I'm Angela Cocherga in El Paso.
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3: For NPR News in the Twin Cities, I'm Phineas Pope. A nearly eight-hour standoff in a busy neighborhood of South Minneapolis ended peacefully last night. It started when a 31-year-old man allegedly fired shots at sheriff's deputies trying to serve an arrest warrant at an apartment building near 28th and Nicollet. Authorities cleared the building and blocked off nearby streets. The man allegedly fired more shots throughout the afternoon. No one was injured. Crisis negotiators had time to talk the man into surrendering, says interim Minneapolis Police Chief Bill Peterson.
22: Once we were able to make sure that that apartment building was clear, things can slow down. Once we knew that just the suspect was inside of there, time is on our side. So we used time to our advantage. And thankfully, it did take several hours, but it came to a peaceful conclusion.
3: The man has had past convictions relating to drugs and firearms. State corrections officials say he was wanted for failing to maintain contact with his supervision agent. The death penalty is off the table for the man charged with killing former DFL Minnesota House Speaker Melissa Hortman and her husband Mark. The Justice Department's decision comes nearly a year after Vance Belter allegedly killed the couple at their home while disguised as a police officer. Robin Marr with the Death Penalty Information Center says the murder and stalking charges Belter is facing do not qualify for capital punishment.
23: I think a lot of people would reflexively believe that crimes like this are the kinds that would call for a death sentence. But the law has evolved carefully and thoughtfully to only identify a certain number of crimes with certain factual details as eligible for a death sentence.
3: The Justice Department did not elaborate on its reasoning, but says Belter must be held accountable to the fullest extent possible. Belter also faces state murder charges that carry an automatic sentence of life without parole. In sports, the Minnesota Lynx beat the Dallas Wings yesterday 100-76. The Lynx have an 8-game winning streak. Minnesota plays Las Vegas Saturday at 7 o'clock. Cloudy today. There is an enhanced risk for severe storms this afternoon and evening across portions of eastern Minnesota into Wisconsin. Right now in the Twin Cities, partly sunny 72 degrees, in Worthington 75, in Fergus Falls 72. 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
16: This is 1A. I'm Jen White.
24: Where's ball towards McKennie? Ware continuing the run down the right side. Options in the middle. Balogun is one of them. It's Balogun! Balogun gets his goal!
16: That was U.S. men's national team forward Phalerin Balogun scoring the winning goal against Senegal in a friendly match that took place on May 31st. Both teams were preparing to play on the biggest stage in international football. But for the U.S., the pressure was on just a little bit more. That's because the biggest sports tournament in the world is returning to North America for the first time in 32 years. And the soccer, or football, as most call it, frenzy is gripping fans. The 2026 FIFA World Cup officially begins tomorrow as Mexico takes on South Africa in the tournament's opening match. This year's three host nations are Canada, the United States, and Mexico. But it's not all flags and fervor. Like any international event, this competition has been a challenge. Ticket prices, transportation costs, and geopolitical conflicts have frustrated fans and foreign soccer federations alike. So what does World Cup 2026 and all its gory, grassy glory have in store? Joining us from Los Angeles is Jeff Reuter. He's the Guardian's soccer correspondent. Jeff, welcome to 1A.
25: Thank you for having me.
16: Also with us is Kavitha Davidson. She's a sports journalist and the co-author of Loving Sports When They Don't Love You Back, Dilemmas of the Modern Fan. Kavitha, welcome back to the program.
26: Thanks for having me on.
16: And we want to hear from you. What are your favorite World Cup memories? And are you going to any of the games this year? When and where? And of course,
0: Who are you rooting for? Email us at 1a@wamu.org. Now, in 2018, just before the World Cup in Russia, representatives from Morocco sat across from their counterparts from the United States, Canada, and Mexico at the 68th FIFA Congress in Moscow. Both parties had submitted bids to host the 2026 Men's World Cup.
4: So we have a winner for the 2026 FIFA World Cup. The member associations of Canada, Mexico, and USA have been selected by the FIFA Congress to host the 2026 FIFA World Cup. Thank you.
0: Organizing a major international sporting tournament is a major undertaking. The U.S., Canada, and Mexico have had 8 years to prepare. Jeff, how have they done?
6: Well, it's funny. You listen back to that's the president of FIFA, Gianni Infantino, awarding it. And indeed, it's alphabetical, right? Canada, Mexico, and the United States. Well, in reality, I think a lot of the world thinks this is the United States' World Cup just by how front and center the United States has been. Part of that is where the games were awarded. So the semifinals and the finals will solely be played in the United States and American venues. But by and large, Canada and Mexico have not had as much of an impact on maybe, let's say, like kind of the soft powers or the feeling around this tournament. This has become very much in the custom of the modern American economy, which is to say, dynamic pricing models for tickets and expansive sprawl geographically, difficulty with transportation. So it's become a logistical difficulty, we will say. And so I think that they've done their best, but in reality, a lot of these World Cups, you're in closer quarters, so it's easier to coordinate. You know, if you have games in Berlin, you can talk to Dusseldorf and you can see, okay, what do we want to do and figure out how to make the 2006 World Cup in Germany feel holistic. And it's just been very difficult to find that sort of massive continuity across the entirety of the continent of North America.
0: Well, Jeff mentions dynamic pricing for tickets. And listen, getting tickets for this tournament is always tough, but it does feel different this time. As of last week, tickets for the Mexico versus South Africa opener were still on sale for over $2,200. Kavitha, I mean, soccer is kind of thought of as a working person's sport. What's going on with these prices?
7: Yeah, soccer for players can be a working person sport. It's one of the reasons it's the most popular sport in the world. But as Jeff mentioned, the dynamic pricing of these tickets has been a little out of control, and it is kind of out of custom with what we're used to seeing. The United States is the only developed nation that doesn't have significant regulation on third-party ticket sellers, and the dynamic pricing. It's not just dynamic pricing. I have to point out there's also they're using AI to determine price tolerance. So one fan could be getting a different price point than another fan, depending on how they've determined that fan is willing to spend. And that's one of the reasons that we're seeing the prices as they are. Now, the third-party ticket sellers, that's also a huge problem here, because what we have are resale bots essentially signing into pre-sales, scooping up tickets within minutes of them going on sale, and then putting them back on the secondary market for these exorbitant prices. So what you end up seeing is fans of a certain level of wealth who can afford to not just travel, as Jeff said, across the three nations, but can afford the ticket prices as they are.
0: Well, Jeff, what does this mean for attendance at the World Cup?
6: You are still seeing tickets available for some marquee games, including, for example, the United States' own opening game of the tournament, which is being held in 2 days' time in Los Angeles against Paraguay. The reality is it is prohibitive for a large number of people who would otherwise love to go to a World Cup. Historically, there has been a portion of tickets that's called Category 4, which has been reserved for residents of the host nations. And very famously or infamously, depending on how you want to slant it, it was something that Vladimir Putin utilized to make it as cheap as possible for Russians to go and support in 2018, and created these very loud atmospheres that made Russia one of the most difficult teams to play against in the field, despite not being anywhere close to the top four or eight teams in contention as they made it to the quarterfinals. So in a way, it's actually hurting the ability for the men's national teams of Canada, Mexico, and the United States, because they won't be able to have, so to speak, the diehards. It might feel more like a Super Bowl atmosphere if you're more familiar with American football, where You watch games between the Eagles and their opponents in Philadelphia, and there's this raucous atmosphere, but you get them into a neutral site and the tickets are priced so prohibitively that it's mostly just the lawyers, the doctors, the traders, whatever the case may be, who can afford them. It's a very different atmosphere around these games. And that's an unfortunate reality that I think was just going to typify a lot about the atmospheres around the 2026 World Cup at this point.
0: Well, it's one thing to manage to get tickets for a World Cup game, but then you have to get inside the host country to actually use them. And getting into the U.S. is proving difficult. Here's legendary England attacker Ian Wright in a video post on social media.
1: I just read that the Somalian referee has been denied entry. Every few hours, it's another story. Another story about fans denied, players denied, officials denied, journalists denied. Now refs, you know something, I'm laughing, but it's not funny. It's actually not funny. Something has to be said. It's expensive tickets, the most expensive tickets ever. Expensive accommodation, transport through the roof. Is this how the hosts behave, really, for the greatest game? The greatest tournament in the world. Is this how the hosts behave?
0: A Somali referee, Omar Artin, was set to become the first person from his country to officiate matches at the World Cup. U.S. Customs and Border Patrol detained him upon arrival in Miami on Saturday and ultimately denied him entry to the U.S. FIFA released a statement saying that it, quote, is not involved in host country immigration processes, including visa adjudications, and has been informed by authorities that Mr. Artin's status will not be changed at present, end quote. This referee was detained entry. Scottish fans' travel permission were revoked. The official photographer for the Iraqi national team was denied entry. In fact, one of Iraq's vice captains was detained at O'Hare Airport in Chicago for hours. What else are you hearing, Kavitha, about people associated with the World Cup being blocked from entering the U.S.?
26: Yeah, obviously the travel bans and visa denials are a huge problem now, and they affect four countries that are set to compete in these World Cups. But we're also seeing, as you mentioned, Iraq is not actually on that travel ban, and the Iraqi striker and team photographer were also denied entry. We had 15 members of the Iranian team and staff denied entry. They had said that that's been resolved, but they also kind of face the absurd idea of having to travel from Mexico to the U.S. to play the matches that are scheduled in the U.S. And then on top of all of that, you know, we're seeing this affect fans. The entire Iranian fan delegation has said that they were denied entry as well. So as Jeff said, there are still tickets available. We probably will not have full stadiums. And this is a big problem and a terrible look for the U.S. as a host country.
0: Well, Jeff, and as you said, the U.S. has really taken the lead in hosting the World Cup this year. So what are they saying about why they're making it more difficult for fans and players and referees and people associated with the World Cup to enter the country?
6: Nothing direct, I think maybe the best way I can summarize it. It's a lot of trying to talk around the issues. Look, there was also contention because when this World Cup was awarded in 2018, Donald Trump was the president. And there may have been some assumptions that by the end of 2024, if he had been reelected for two conjoined 10 years of office, then maybe there would have been a different sort of political tenor around the United States. And obviously that has not manifested. And so FIFA had been saying that all will be allowed into the country as usual. FIFA has always ensured. For example, there was a international conference where they were having some annual meetings this spring in Vancouver. And FIFA does actually sign letters on the behalf of anyone who is going to attend, that journalists, dignitaries, you name it, to say, hey, they need to be in here because they are here for FIFA business, right? And that has been common custom. The idea is that when you qualify for a World Cup, when you're chosen to officiate at a World Cup, when you are told by your managing editor that you will be covering a World Cup, you're going to the World Cup. That is a moment that is so crystallized for players, referees, journalists, as the sort of kind of the hallmark of what you're doing if soccer is at the heart of what your job is. And so to be denying that is against FIFA's own promise and their own practices in the past. And so it is something that is going to be a stain on this tournament moving forward. And it's something that will be impossible for them to get past or talk through or to try to excuse away.
0: We're speaking to Guardian soccer correspondent Jeff Reuter and sports journalist and author Kavitha Davidson. Now, one team that could shock soccer fans in this competition, Austria. Here's Max Burley, head of communications at the Austrian Cultural Forum in New York City, on what he thinks his nation's team can achieve.
5: For us, the World Cup isn't just a sporting event. It's a moment when the whole country stops, cafes fill up, offices go quiet, and everyone is an expert. After so many years in the wilderness, Austrian football is alive again, and now we're at the World Cup for the first time in 28 years. That alone is cause for celebration. We believe we can make it out of the group, and once you're through, football has a way of surprising everyone. Austria is back, and we intend to make some noise.
0: More on the action on the field in just a moment. This is 1A.

0: It's 1A on NPR News 1038. Thanks for being with us. I'm Phineas Pope in St. Paul. 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
3: Every year in the U.S., around 340 million antidepressant prescriptions are written. RFK Jr., the U.S.'s top health official, says that's too many and that people need more help getting off the meds. Some doctors worry his warnings go too far. How antidepressants help us and how we taper off of them. Next time on 1A.
0: That's coming up in about 20 minutes at 11 o'clock here on NPR News. Cloudy today, an enhanced risk for severe storms this afternoon and evening across portions of eastern Minnesota into Wisconsin. It's 1040.
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3: This is 1A. I'm Jen White. Every week, we've been profiling some of the audio recordings newly added to the National Recording Registry at the Library of Congress. It's our Sounds of America series, and today, for our final installment, The Devil Went Down to Georgia by the Charlie Daniels Band. Charlie Daniels was a multi-instrumentalist whose music combined rock, country, bluegrass, and folk to form his own unique sound. He was a member of both the Grand Ole Opry and the Country Music Hall of Fame, and he's best known for his song from 1979 about a high-stakes fiddle contest.
5: Hi, I'm Charlie Daniels Jr. My dad was Charlie Daniels, and I knew him for 55 years. I was a big fan and loved him and still miss him.
6: Every time I hear a fiddle and he's cooking just a little, and it makes me want to jump up and run.
5: He learned how to play guitar first. He played banjo, he played bass, and then when he learned how to play mandolin, the fiddle is just basically adding a bow because it's the same string setup. The finger placement is the same.
6: Mama called a doctor, called your boy has got your rockin' boogie woogie fiddle country blues.
7: Charlie Daniels is probably the most famous fiddler you ever heard of. My name is Ketch Secor. I'm a fiddle player from Nashville, Tennessee. I play with the band Old Crow Medicine Show. Down south, Charlie's the guy that played some versions of country music mixed with southern rock, folk music and bluegrass thrown in.
8: I think the thing about Charlie Daniels that is most interesting to me is the way that he bridged country music and rock music. My name is Scott B. Bomar, and I'm a music historian, and I write books about music, including a book called Southbound, which is a history of southern rock. By the late 1960s, you have groups who are bringing this kind of rootsy version of rock music back. So it's more stripped back, it's more rural oriented, and it's in that era that you start to see this thing develop that is being called Southern rock.

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2: President Trump believes that if you're born in the United States, you're not automatically a citizen.
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4: 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Good morning. Some storms came through Minnesota overnight. 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
1: 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He won an Emmy playing a young Prince Charles in The Crown. Now he's the lead in Steven Spielberg's new film Disclosure Day. We'll talk about his approach in this new blockbuster and Spielberg's decades-long exploration of the idea that aliens are among us. 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
3: I'm Annie Baxter. I'm part of the team of editors here at NPR News. I work with reporters all over the state in cities like Rochester, Moorhead, and Duluth. 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
2: 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Here's your forecast for the Twin Cities. Today, mostly sunny with a chance of thunderstorms later in the afternoon. Highs today, upper 80s with gusty winds coming from the south. Clear overnight, 50% chance of storms in the evening, though. Lows will be around 60. Not as warm tomorrow with a chance of rain, especially in the afternoon. Highs tomorrow, mid-70s. And then on Friday, sunny with a high of about 80.
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6: This is Minnesota Now. I'm Nina Moyney. Operation Metro Surge caused even more economic damage in Minneapolis than previously estimated. That's according to new numbers from the city. We'll get a breakdown on the $700 million figure, which covers everything from lost wages to mental health needs. Work is officially underway for the Governor's Truth Council, which is collecting stories about how people were impacted by immigration enforcement this winter. Plus, a look at storm damage overnight and another round on the way with Chief Meteorologist Ben Cathy. And a new study has found mosquitoes could learn to associate the smell of bug spray with dinner. Oh no! And a new book is chronicling a hub of LGBTQ activism in Duluth and Superior in the 80s. All that and more right after the news.
7: Live from NPR News, I'm Lakshmi Singh. President Trump's signature seals $70 billion in funding to the Department of Homeland Security for ICE and Border Patrol operations. With a stroke of his pen today, Trump ended a 115-day standoff between Democrats and Republicans over immigration policy, intensified earlier this year when federal agents shot and killed two U.S. citizens in Minneapolis. At the White House today, Trump also took reporters' questions about the latest military strikes against Iran. Trump's threatened more attacks over Iran's refusal to meet U.S. demands for a peace deal and over Monday's downing of an Apache helicopter.
8: We're going to be attacking them, very hard.
9: You're resuming bombing?
8: We are. Based on the helicopter, I guess we have the right to do that.
7: Iran responded to yesterday's U.S. strikes with retaliatory attacks against U.S. bases in Jordan, Bahrain, and Kuwait. NPR's Frank Ordonez has more.
10: Mona Yacoubian, a former State Department official who now works at the Center for Strategic and International Studies, says Trump was basically in a no-win situation.
11: If the U.S. doesn't respond, that will be portrayed as weakness. If, on the other hand, the U.S. responds as it should, that opens the way for further escalation.
10: It also makes it harder to reach a deal that the president had said earlier this week was potentially 2 or 3 days away. Franco Ordonez, NPR News.
7: War-related rising gas prices pushed inflation up last month to its highest level in 3 years. Government figures showing a 4.2% increase in consumer prices from May 2025 to May of this year. Prices have outpaced wages for several months. Microsoft co-founder Bill Gates is appearing before members of the House Oversight Committee. The billionaire is facing questions behind closed doors about his relationship with the late convicted sex offender Jeffrey Epstein. NPR's Ava Berger has details.
12: Lawmakers have said they are interested in Gates' years-long relationship with Epstein, if Gates knew anything about Epstein's crimes, and who else was in Epstein's orbit. Gates is mentioned hundreds of times in the Department of Justice's Epstein files. An email indicates that Gates traveled on Epstein's private plane, and there are photos of him with Epstein. Gates is one in a litany of connections the disgraced financier made with rich and powerful men. According to the released emails, Gates met with Epstein multiple times after Epstein's 2008 conviction for sex crimes that involved minors. Gates has denied seeing or participating in Epstein's crimes. Survivors of Epstein's abuse say they will continue to fight for justice as the investigation continues. Ava Berger, NPR News.
7: From Washington, this is NPR.
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6: Across the state today, highs in the 80s, more chances for storms. NPR Chief Meteorologist Ben Cathy will join me later with a detailed forecast for the state. I'm Nina Moyney with these Minnesota news headlines. A nearly eight-hour standoff in a busy neighborhood of South Minneapolis ended peacefully last night. It started when a 31-year-old man allegedly fired shots at sheriff's deputies trying to serve an arrest warrant at an apartment building near 28th and Nicollet. Authorities cleared the building and blocked off nearby streets. The man allegedly fired more shots throughout the afternoon. No one was injured. Interim Minneapolis Police Chief Bill Peterson said crisis negotiators had time to talk the man into surrendering.
14: Once we were able to make sure that apartment building was clear, things can slow down. Once we knew that just the suspect was inside of there, time is on our side. So we used time to our advantage, and thankfully, it did take several hours, but it came to a peaceful conclusion.
6: The man has past convictions relating to drugs and firearms. State corrections officials say he was wanted for failing to maintain contact with his supervision agent. Now, in a year in which Minnesota property owners saw big property tax increases, there is some relief coming. Peter Cox reports.
15: The legislature passed a one-time boost to a homestead refund program. That should increase refunds for property owners in the program by around 15%. On average, that will mean refunds will go up about $213, bringing the average rebate to around $1,641. Minnesota Revenue Commissioner Paul Marquardt says people who have already filed for the refund should get it automatically.
16: It's a good way to get immediate relief out to a program that really helps address those homeowners who have high property taxes in comparison to their incomes.
15: People should receive those refunds by the fall. I'm Peter Cox.
6: Our top story, Minneapolis officials released updated numbers today on how much the surge in federal immigration officials cost the city. City officials say there was nearly $700 million in damage between last December through April. That total includes revenue businesses lost, wages workers lost, and money the city spent responding to the surge. NPR News reporter Estelle Timar Wilcox listened in on this morning's briefing about the city's report and these new numbers. She's here to talk more about it. Thanks for being here, Estelle.
17: Hi, Nina.
6: So what new information did you learn from this report about the economic impacts of the surge besides this number?
17: Well, yeah, there's that new dollar amount, $700 million in economic damage. And this is a big change from the city's last estimate of the impact released in February, which estimated that the cost to the city through January was about $200 million. Mm. So this report covers more time, and it has a much more detailed breakdown of who was losing that money and who was targeted by the federal operation.
6: And what did the city find about who was targeted based on its analysis of data that it got through these records requests?
17: Yeah, so city officials combed through some requests for federal data and report that about 3,800 people were arrested in the state during the operation. The vast majority were from Latin America, specifically people from Ecuador accounted for the largest share of arrests, followed closely by people from Mexico, and Somali nationals made up about 3% of the arrests. But the federal government has only handed over limited data. City Council member Jason Chavez said that makes it hard to capture the full impact.
18: There's so many stories that I, the mayor, the city council, our staff here will never ever know. Many people that were sent to different countries that we will never ever know about because this occupation that impacted our city was oftentimes done in the dark.
17: City staff behind the report said they relied heavily on local data, and they said they generally used the low end of these dollar number estimates. So the report notes that that $700 million number might still be a low estimate.
19: Okay, so you talked about them focusing more on local data with some of those gaps available in federal data. How exactly did they do that? What did they look at?
17: Yeah, well, city officials were looking at a wide range of local data. That included 911 calls and other reports from residents and counting up deportation flights that left MSP Airport. Staff also counted up metrics of ways that people's daily lives changed. The report notes, for example, that revenue was down at community clinics because people were skipping appointments. And Minneapolis public schools served hundreds of thousands less meals than they anticipated while kids stayed home. In some buildings, that was as many as half the students who switched to remote learning.
19: So months after the peak of the surge, how is recovery going?
17: Well, city officials at this morning's announcement said recovery is starting, but lots of people and businesses are still hurting. Daniel Hernandez owns Colonial Market, a grocery store on Lake Street. He said he's closing the location because of the economic impact of the surge. Most of his clients are Latino and stayed home this winter, and he said his store was only selling about 15% of its inventory. He said people are struggling to make up for that lost income and the lost time.
20: Time is the only thing you cannot recoup in your life. With that, you cannot recoup money when your life is gone for 3 months.
19: Estelle, so how is the city going to sort of focus in and now that they have this number to try to get some recovery efforts and funding going for these people?
17: Well, Mayor Jacob Frey said the city's going to be looking for help from a lot of different funding sources.
21: We're seeing a significant rebound right now, and at the same time, the hole that we're coming out of is deep. $700 million is deep. And so we're going to do our part at the city of Minneapolis. Neighbors have consistently done their part in protecting people. And at the same time, yes, we need help from the federal level, from the state. We need people to recognize the kind of damage that Minneapolis has experienced and our communities have endured.
17: The report specifically suggests that the state should consider adding a financial help program for workers who lost income as a result of the surge. It also recommends that local organizations focus on offering legal assistance where they can and supporting workers' well-being. Meanwhile, the city has put about $10 million toward emergency rental assistance and funding for small businesses, which is being distributed now.
19: All right, Estelle, thanks for your reporting.
17: You're welcome.
19: That's NPR News reporter Estelle Timar Wilcox. The governor has filled all the seats on the Truth Council he created in March to document the events that unfolded during this winter's federal immigration enforcement surge. Established by executive order, the council is a 15-member body tasked with collecting stories from the surge and synthesizing the findings into a final report. I'm joined now by the vice chair of the council, Jennifer Prestol, for more on the work that lies ahead. Thanks for coming back on the show, Jennifer.
22: Hi, Nina. Thanks for having me.
19: What are the goals of this council specifically? You just heard us talking perhaps with our reporter Estelle about just the economic losses that people are trying to figure out how to address. But there are a lot of other stories and other threads to pull on. So what are some of the goals of this council?
22: Yeah, thank you for that first story. I think it really highlights the importance for a truth council like this. Mm-hmm. For every headline, there are hundreds of stories. So the executive order sets out some very specific goals for the council, and that is to create a public record of what happened during Operation Metro Surge and Operation Paris, and to create that public record, but also to make recommendations. And I think one thing that's really important is that the public record will show not just the harmful impacts, but also the incredible things that Minnesotans did to come together and stand up for their neighbors.
19: And I'm seeing here, your sort of deadline here is December 1st. So almost to the end of the year here, you're going to be hosting some public forums and gaining mm-hmm. stories that way. But who are the 50, you don't have to list all the 15 people, but what agencies are represented? What stakeholders are represented when we're talking about this council?
22: I think that the Truth Council is really an amazing group of people, leaders in a lot of different sectors, representing a lot of different communities. The chair is retired Judge Peter Cahill. I'm serving as the vice chair as the representative of the Advocates for Human Rights. The ACLU will have a representative as well. And then there are 12 community members that the governor's office selected through an application process. And I think more than 150 people applied, but there are folks that represent law enforcement, that represent faith communities, that represent Greater Minnesota, Metro Minnesota, mm-hmm. international experts on human rights and immigration law. So really, it must have been a really difficult job to pick the 12 members. But we're lucky to be here in Minnesota where we have such a depth of experience and expertise. So I can't wait to get started working with the council members.
19: Can you describe for people what kinds of stories and testimonies the council is looking for?
22: Yes. So the Advocates for Human Rights, as the implementing partner, has been working since the executive order was signed to set up a story collection process to make it possible for people to share their stories in a secure way. And it is an open process. It's a voluntary process. So people can share stories about they, you know, worked with their neighborhood group to bring food to neighbors. They can share stories about what they experienced if they were arrested or detained, or if they witnessed anything. So
19: Oh no, I think we lost Jennifer there. We'll try to get her back. Jennifer there with the Advocates for Human Rights, serving as vice chair of this Truth Council of 15 people that are going to be tasked here. This was something that the Governor Tim Walz, did through executive order. 15 people from different stakeholder areas, different agencies. She mentioned there the ACLU will be involved. Retired Judge Peter Cahill will be the chair. So it's going to be a group of people that are collecting stories to try and create a record here. She mentioned their deadline there being December 1st. I understand we have Jennifer back.
22: Sorry about that.
19: No worries.
22: I'm here.
19: No worries. So one thing I wanted to make sure we got to touch on, Jennifer, is why there is this need. How do you approach this, and what are you hoping comes out of sort of assembling this report?
22: Well, I think that your first story actually touched on that and the importance, of saying we don't know what happened to everyone. We don't know what happened to people that were removed. So this is really an incredible opportunity to get those stories. And we have, looked at what's happened in truth commission process, truth-telling mechanisms around the world, and seen how that sharing the experiences and making recommendations for recovery and non-recurrence can have a really powerful impact and make change long-term. So what I'm hoping to see come out of this is that as many Minnesotans as possible, even if they're no longer in the state, share their stories and help us to create that public record about what happened.
19: Will you tell us a little bit more about how people can sort of deliver their testimonies? You mentioned it could be secure or is it anonymous? And then are there other materials that you can want to collect from people, perhaps videos or photos?
22: Right. So we're able to collect all of that information. To submit your story, you can go to the Advocates website and the Minnesota Truth Council page, or to mntruthcouncil.org. That's mintruthcouncil.org. Mm-hmm. So you can submit, and you can submit a form in order to tell your story individually, and we'll connect you with a staff member or a volunteer story collector. And most of them will be audio record. You know, we'll go through the process, explained, get consent. I should say that people can share their stories anonymously, or they can choose to share them publicly. We're also looking at working with community organizations. And so meeting people where they are. So whether it's coming to your community group and setting, and doing a process there to share stories individually or as a group.
19: And it's important to mention, too, that this council doesn't have a law enforcement role, right? Because I think people may wonder about potential, bad faith actors, or if there's a need to verify some of the accounts that are coming in, or how you would even do that.
22: Yeah, thank you so much for bringing that up. This process was developed and led by community members and a very clear division between the investigations and prosecutions that will be done by prosecutors. This is set up to be a truth-telling mechanism for people to share their story. So it's not a court. There's no subpoena power or anything like that. So what we're looking for is the big picture, the stories that will help us identify the patterns and practices of what happened during the operations.
19: And this idea of, a truth council, we've seen similar mechanisms used in different parts of the world with different world events. But what can you tell us about the history of this type of an assembling in the state of Minnesota? Is this different somehow?
22: This is groundbreaking. We're making history with doing this. But I think as you alluded to, this fits into the context of what's happened in other situations around the world. So it fits into that in that it's independent, it is transparent, it's victim-centered, and also it's been created by an official entity, created by executive order. So as far as I know, this is the first sort of public-centered, large-scale truth-telling process in the United States.
19: Tell us, before we have to go, Jennifer, when the first meeting is going to be for the council and how people can continue to follow the work and engage with it.
22: Yeah, so the council will be, we'll have our orientation before the end of the month and then work through the summer. We expect four public meetings, and the first one will probably be the end of August, and then go through the September, early fall. People can stay involved. Again, you can reach out to us through the website, either to share your story individually or to connect with your organization and folks that you work with. People can view the public meetings. They can attend in person. They can also watch online. And then the report will be due December 1st. And so we really encourage people to read the report and to contribute to the recommendations of that report.
19: All right, Jennifer, thanks so much. Appreciate your time. Jennifer Prestolt is vice chair of the Governor's Truth Council. She's also deputy executive director at the Advocates for Human Rights.

This is Minneapolis-based band Polisa with their song Lime Habit. You can watch them play for free tomorrow night at Mears Park in St. Paul as part of the summer music series, Lower Town Sounds.

0: Construction activity is slowing down in the Federal Reserve District that includes Minnesota. That's according to the latest spring survey of the region, which shows that residential housing activity in particular is falling. Tadeo Ruiz Sandoval has more.
1: The Minneapolis Fed recently surveyed construction firms in the six states it covers. More than half the respondents were from the Twin Cities. Overall, the construction firms expressed growing pessimism.
2: Uncertainty has lingered. There's been a net decline in activity. Residential and commercial construction were hurt the most, according to our respondents.
1: That's Eric Garcia Luna, the regional outreach director at the Minneapolis Fed. He says more than half of respondents to the latest construction survey reported a drop in active projects from November to April compared with the previous survey. Part of the problem is that the cost of materials remains high, Garcia Luna said. Inflation and tariffs contribute to those high expenses, and now conflicts in the Middle East are driving up the costs of other goods.
2: You know, not only on fuel, but also on materials such as PVC and other plastic-based materials that are used in construction.
1: Those costs make houses more expensive to build, and consumers may not be ready to stomach those price tags. To learn more, I visited a busy home construction site on the south side of Fargo, North Dakota. Brock Goosens, co-owner of Hawthorne Custom Homes, the company in charge of the site, is showing me around.
3: Everything is safe to walk. We don't have the fall protection over the stairs, so don't obviously go to that portion.
1: This area of Fargo is growing, Goosens says, which explains all the hustle and bustle around us. But still, Goosens, who is also president-elect of the Building Industry Association of the Red River Valley, says that in the first quarter of the year, construction in the region had an 11% decline in permits.
3: It's a slower start than what we've seen in years past, but we're amping up. We're seeing larger projects launch, so meaning that maybe there's less new project starts, but we're seeing larger project starts, that being said.
1: That means the area is seeing more commercial development and larger houses for second or even third-time homebuyers. These clients can typically afford the higher budget, but even at that level, rising costs have made them more cautious.
3: When you get to that top end, they still want to spend money, still know they're going to spend money. Maybe they don't have a budget on it, but they're watching their dollars and their cents more because whatever's going on in the world, and it is affecting what they ultimately put in.
1: Another factor causing hardship for construction companies is access to labor. 10% of the Minneapolis Fed's construction survey respondents reported that immigration enforcement actions earlier this year affected their labor availability. And in Minnesota, respondents flagged issues around the paid family leave program. It allows workers to take paid time off for their own serious health condition or to care for a family member. Here's Eric Garcia Luna again.
2: The paid family leave was mentioned a few times by respondents in that it was making scheduling difficult for some companies.
1: Garcia Luna added that respondents to the spring construction survey indicate they'll continue to feel the pressure of high costs over the next 6 months. I'm Tadeo Ruiz Sandoval, NPR News, Fargo.
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0: In a few minutes, we'll take a close look at your weather forecast with NPR Chief Meteorologist Ben Cathy. But first, we want to get you some national and international news headlines with Emily Reese. Hi, Emily.
5: Hello, Nina. President Donald Trump is threatening more airstrikes on Iran. The U.S. military says it launched strikes on Iranian military sites today and that it had fired on an oil tanker trying to transport oil from Iran. Tehran fired back at countries in the region. Bahrain, Kuwait, and Jordan came under Iranian fire. Trump told reporters at the White House hours later that we're going to hit them again hard today. It's the second time this week that back-and-forth strikes have tested a two-month ceasefire. President Trump's immigration and deportation agenda is getting a nearly $70 billion boost through the end of his term. Trump signed a bill into law in the Oval Office today, giving $38 billion to U.S. Immigration and Customs Enforcement and $26 billion to the Border Patrol. An additional $5 billion would cover unforeseen costs. Trump's signature ended a nearly six-month fight over Department of Homeland Security funding that began with the shooting deaths in January of two U.S. citizens during federal immigration enforcement surge in Minneapolis. Rising gas prices pushed inflation to its highest level in 3 years last month, a headache for the Federal Reserve and a potential political challenge for the Trump administration as midterm elections near. New data showed today that consumer prices rose 4.2% in May from a year earlier, the third straight monthly increase. Prices have now risen faster than wages for several months. New York has implemented a law than wages for several months. New York has implemented a law requiring advertisements featuring AI-generated

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1: Kind of a mess, but then what's to come today? Thanks for being here, Ben.
2: Hey, thanks for having me, Nina. Yeah, we had quite a bit of damage in St. Paul, especially. There was a 61-mile-per-hour gust at the airport, so that's pretty intense. That is severe. And there was damage off Laurel. There was damage I just saw in the Seward neighborhood a few minutes ago. Quite a bit of damage all around the Twin Cities. But even more intense winds in west central Minnesota, right around 2 a.m., right when we thought it would be. I was up, you know, insomniac when this weather comes through. We had a train derailment, as you know, in Hoffman. A ton of silo damage as well. It kind of looked like a giant went up and punched these silos. They had a huge indent on the side, and a bunch of tree damage as well in Hoffman. Also in Otter Tail, reports of widespread trees down on cars and homes. Thankfully, that threat is passing western Minnesota, so they can get cleaning. But we do have a severe thunderstorm watch that came out at 12:01, right at the top of the program. That is for the eastern and southeasternmost parts of Minnesota. So this watch is less imminent than the warnings you always hear about. But we do actually have a leftover warning right at the Mississippi River. Nina, that's going by Plum City, Bay City, and Hager City, and then we'll be watching more later today.
1: Okay, what about this heat? And it sounds like more storms. What are you tracking there?
2: Yeah, you know, it was getting really overcast in the cities and St. Cloud for a few minutes, starting to rain. We hope that would take some of the sizzle out of the late day storms. But as you look out the window, the sun's coming back out here at the St. Paul studios of Minnesota Public Radio. And the temps are going to skyrocket the next 2 hours. It's going to feel like 95 for a brief period. So through about 4 o'clock this afternoon, the Twin Cities down to Rochester, Austin, right along the Mississippi River. That's the timeline for these storms. And as we look up in northwestern Minnesota, storms are starting to get going east of Fargo near Moorhead. They're going to bubble up towards Thief River Falls and International Falls. And the peak time for severe weather there is like 3 to 5 p.m. And then that will push towards Duluth. That's kind of a lot of different towns I mentioned. Simply put, you just want to be weather aware of damaging winds and especially large hail over the next few hours. So pack the rain jacket if you're about to head out, and maybe park the car in a garage.
1: Yeah, and along those lines, you know, you mentioned just some of the damage that is occurring just in the past day or so, but I understand you recently chatted with our Native News team about the recovery from destructive storms that hit this time last year up around Bemidji. But could you remind us just what happened and why some of those downed trees are still posing a risk a year later? It can take a long time.
2: Yeah, I've been talking with Melissa Olson and Leah Lim because there was, as you said, about a year ago, this derecho, this huge windstorm with much more intense winds than we had last night. We're talking 100-plus mile-per-hour winds, stronger than a lot of tornadoes, and that knocked down probably tens of thousands of trees. In the last year, we've had the drought that has dried out those dead trees. We call that blowdown or windfall. And so there was a lot of concern from the DNR and Melissa and Leah last night that if lightning was in the area, it could hit these old trees and create more wildfires, which is the, you know, the last thing we need. Right. You think, well, if there's lightning, there's rain, it'll put anything out. But we really don't want to take that chance. And so there's talk up east of Bemidji about what do we do with all these trees that fell a year ago.
1: Yeah, and you mentioned just wildfire risk. What are you tracking there?
2: So through the month of June, especially in the Arrowhead and the Boundary Waters, that is where the drought is strongest right now. That's where farmer reports are coming in that it's really pretty dry. And that's also where the wildfire experts at a national level have put our risk for the next, you know, few weeks before some more helpful rains go up. And in the Boundary Waters, they also had that campfire ban, which just went into place a few days ago.
1: I know we've been above average with temperatures going back nearly a month straight. Wow, that is kind of hard to imagine. Is that going to change, you think, in the next few days?
2: Nina, I've had my AC blasting fully in the car down to the low setting. It's been really toasty.
1: Yeah.
2: And it does look like it gets cooler. Once the storms move out this evening, we'll have some fog in the morning. And then Thursday is starting to cool down with a few showers, but Friday

0: Saturday, Sunday. I want people to book that in their calendars. Back to average, which is actually mid-70s right now, and some beautiful weather ahead to get out. All this recent rain is going to lead to the perfect time to get outside, do some mowing, gardening, weeding, and all that. So cooler weather is coming, and it will be here for about a week.
1: Good to know. All right. Thanks so much for stopping by, Ben.
0: Thanks for having me, Nina.
1: That's NPR News Chief Meteorologist Ben Caffey.
2: 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I'm NPR News Meteorologist Mandy Faluber. 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
1: This weather is the perfect condition for mosquitoes to thrive. Standing water from the rain and warmth, humid temperatures, that means it's that time of year where you may be lathering up in your bug spray when you're outside. Now, DEET is the chemical most commonly used to repel mosquitoes, but new research has found that mosquitoes could learn to associate DEET with dinner. Joining me now is one of the authors of the research. Clément Vinoget is an associate professor of biochemistry at Virginia Tech. Thank you for stopping by Minnesota Now today. We appreciate your time, Professor.
3: Yeah, sure thing. Thank you for having me.
1: So this is it kind of sounds like that wouldn't be a great thing if mosquitoes started to associate their repellent with a dinner and sort of like built a tolerance, it seems, to it. Can you remind us exactly what DEET is, though, and just how does it work in repelling mosquitoes?
3: Right. So DEET is an artificial man-made molecule. It was designed by the USDA in the 1940s for, you know, the primary purpose was for the U.S. Army to use in jungle combat. And it works. It repels mosquitoes, you know, very efficiently. But what's strange about that molecule is that until the mid-2000s, we had no idea how it worked. And since then, you know, there are many studies by multiple groups showing that mosquitoes can, you know, detect the molecule, they can smell it and they don't like it. Other work showed that, you know, they also experience some toxicity from the molecule. And finally, more recent work showed that it combines with some of the molecules that we emit off, you know, our body odors, basically, to sort of mask our presence to the mosquitoes.
1: I think people may wonder what it looks like to try and perform an experiment in any way with a mosquito. They're always buzzing around. And I'm wondering how that works. How are you conditioning them to associate the DEET with a food reward?
3: So the approach we're taking is very similar to the experiments conducted by, you know, that Russian psychologist Pavlov with his dogs. You know, he was ringing a bell and then, you know, providing some food to the dogs, and after some repeated trials, you know, the dogs were starting to learn the association, and the sound of the bell was sufficient to induce, you know, some salivation in the dogs, even in the absence of food. And so with the mosquitoes, we do the same thing, and we've done, you know, work in the past where we do the same thing and give, you know, replace the bell sound by some smell, and then give a blood reward to the mosquito. In that particular study with the DEET, we could not do that because DEET is really aversive to mosquitoes. And so what we did is that we inversed the presentation. We gave mosquitoes access to a blood meal. And then once they were engaged in feeding, we would deliver the smell of DEET. And if you do that multiple times, after actually only three trials, they learn the association. And then when you present DEET alone, they are actually very excited about it, and they try to bite the smell of DEET to the point they're just, you know, very hungry about that.
1: So this isn't happening in nature yet that you know of, right? But why is it important to look into this? Like, what do we lose if this happens? Would folks have to come up with another chemical, or is it a really bad thing if that happens?
3: Right. So the first point in your question is very important. You know, what we've done are very particular sets of conditions in the lab, right? So that is unlikely to happen in nature. The closest scenario we can envision is, you know, someone applies DEET on their skin and then wait for a very, very long time to the point where there is only trace amounts of DEET. And maybe it's not sufficient to repel mosquitoes. So a mosquito would come, bite, and, you know, learn the association between a blood meal and the presence of that, you know, low concentration of DEET. That might change how they respond to DEET in the future. There are actually some studies showing that if you pre-expose mosquitoes to DEET multiple times, you know, they become a bit less repelled by it. So again, no direct application of the work we've conducted in the sense that it's not a scenario that's likely to occur in the real world. That being said, what we are learning about mosquitoes is that their behavioral plasticity, so their ability to adjust their behavior, is more extensive than we thought of. So that means that every time we develop new control tools or we think about how we use our control tools, we need to take into consideration that it's possible for the mosquitoes to outsmart them, right?
1: This is so fascinating. Well, would we know if DEET wasn't effective anymore? I mean, how would we even know that as humans?
3: Right. So, you know, you would see mosquitoes coming after you and biting you. You know, that's the experience you would have in the field. But also, you know, DEET is used, you know, all over the world in laboratory experiments and all across those labs in different countries. We see that DEET is very, very efficient at repelling mosquitoes. It's still considered the gold standard of repellents.
1: Mm-hmm.
3: But I think the results highlight the need for us to look into, you know, the basically how mosquitoes could adapt or learn about how we used it. And really, it highlights the importance of reapplying DEET frequently so we don't end into one of those situations where mosquitoes could potentially learn.
1: Let's close in on your last point there, because I think that's important. People shouldn't stop using DEET, obviously. But sometimes it feels like, am I just applying more and more? And is there even a point to any of this? How would you recommend, I don't know how much you know about Minnesota, but we have our fair share of lakes and mosquitoes. So how do you think people should be interacting with DEET on the human end of things?
3: Right. And so I think, you know, for DEET and other molecules, you know, like icaridine, for example, is another very effective repellent. You know, all of those products are sold by many, many manufacturers, and the concentrations, the composition of their formulation varies extensively.
1: Mm.
3: And so it's really important that you turn over that bottle and look at the manufacturer's recommendations in terms of how much do you need to apply on your skin or your clothing and how frequently you need to reapply it. Because those manufacturers typically test their products in those two dimensions, you know, how much you put and also how long does it last. And so following the specificities for the product that you bought is really critical to make sure it's effective.
1: Yeah. And this isn't just about being uncomfortable outside, you know, when we're enjoying an evening out. There are serious implications to some mosquito bites, especially in various parts of the world. I mean, we have cases of West Nile every year, rarely deadly, but in other parts of the world, mosquitoes do carry some deadly and serious diseases like malaria. So what are the implications of your research with those types of diseases in mind?
3: Right, you're absolutely right. I mean, the mosquitoes are sometimes called the deadliest animal on Earth.
1: Wow.
3: Because if you take altogether the number of people who die from mosquito bites or the disease that are transmitted by mosquitoes, they kill many, many more people than human killing each other. So that's very important. And you know, close to 700,000 people die every year from vector-borne diseases and mosquito-borne diseases. So it's really important. And so that level of plasticity or adaptability in the mosquito is really critical. I'll give you another example. There are studies in Africa showing that mosquitoes can change the time at which they come out of the their resting sites and look for people since the distribution of bed nets, right? So now they are postponing their activity peak so that they can find people when they come out of the bed nets, right? So that level of plasticity is really critical and it needs to be taken into account when we develop new tools. And I think as a community, we're converging towards the idea that we need actually multiple tools to be deployed at the same time, right? A multi-pronged approach against mosquitoes so they cannot adapt or outsmart everything.
1: Yeah, that is so fascinating. I wonder what's next for you in your area of research.
3: So we are pursuing in those lines of investigation, trying to understand what are the molecular and neural mechanisms. So what are the neurons and genes in the mosquitoes that are controlling that level of plasticity to see if we could target those genes and prevent them from learning and outsmarting us.
1: Professor Vinoget, thank you so much for your time. We really appreciate your expertise.
3: My pleasure. Thank you for having me.
1: Clément Vinoget is an associate professor of biochemistry at Virginia Tech. By the way, this morning, Angela Davis hosted a show all about mosquitoes and ticks and what you need to know this summer. 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
1: We're going to head to southern Minnesota for our song of the day. 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
5: Thanks for having me share some Minnesotan music with you. Rochester-based singer-songwriter Ashley Selness says she writes songs in the moment. For her, the songs tumble out all at once. When she wrote her most recent release, Give It My All, she says she was feeling like she was standing in the middle and wondering how and when she would know if someone was in the middle of it all with her. She recorded this past January at Beck Nebel's studio in Minneapolis and had Hank Donato play the piano. For Ashley, the song has a bit of a James Bond vibe. Please listen to Ashley Selness's new song, Give It My All.

0: That was the song Give It My All by Ashley Selness. That was a pick from John Sievers, Rochester-based music writer.
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0: For decades, LGBTQ history in Minnesota has often been told through the lens of the Twin Cities. A new book out this month argues that some of the state's most important fights for LGBTQ rights happened more than 100 miles away in Duluth and Superior, Wisconsin. The book is called Remember the Maine, the Gay Bar That Started a Movement in the Northland. It tells the story of Bob Jansen, owner of the Maine Club, a gay bar that opened in the 80s, Meg Gorski writes that the bar served as a refuge and organizing hub for LGBTQ people in the northern part of the state during a time when being openly gay often came with significant risk. Meg is on the line to talk about her book. Thanks so much for being with us, Meg.
2: Well, thank you, Nina. I appreciate your interest in the work.
0: Absolutely. I wonder how you first came to know the Maine Club and Bob Jansen's story, and what made you decide this is a story worth me spending my time writing about.
2: Yes, I became aware of Bob Jansen when I was a student at the College of St. Scholastica, and he was the theater director at the time, and so I did some work with him. And then after I graduated, I tootled off to Pennsylvania for graduate studies, and when I came back, all of a sudden, Bob didn't have a job anymore. He had been fired for being gay, and he legally contested that. And in a settlement, the money that he won from that, he decided to use to start the Maine Club. And so I was unemployed at the time. I had to go back to school for a teacher's license, and I thought, well, put me to work, Bob. So he said, here's a paintbrush, and I'll pay you in beer. And as an unemployed person who wasn't making much eating money, I thought that was a great deal. And so he took me under his wing like he did so many other people with getting me involved with political organizing, getting involved with fundraisers, getting involved with, you know, learning how to network with people and build coalitions. And so we maintained a friendship for years. And even after I left for the San Francisco Bay Area in 1985, we stayed friends. And when I retired about 3 years ago, I contacted him again and I said, hey, I miss you. It's good to be home. We need to reconnect. And so he talked about retiring and selling the bar and everything. And I said, Bob, has anybody ever done a story on this, a book? And he said, no, but that sounds interesting. So right away, we agreed that we had to go ahead and do this. And I wanted to do this because I believed it was time to tell a positive, true story about what can happen when ordinary people do extraordinary things. And then in the process, they manage to spark reforms in our laws and refine our values and institutional practices so that people stop hurting each other. And Bob was a very, very effective organizer, and he was a consummate defender of human rights across all the different categories of populations. I like to say that one of the things that has always attracted me to Bob is that he's a social worker with a liquor license. And, you know, he's such a quick study. He's fun to write about because he knows so much about how to organize, how to connect people, how to teach people about, you know, talking with adversaries and giving people confidence and a reason to collaborate, not only because it was the right thing to do, but because it's fun.
0: Yeah, ordinary people doing extraordinary things. That's what history is, I think. Can you paint us a picture of the Maine Club? I mean, you mentioned, you know, a social worker with a liquor license. Like, what made it a place where people felt that they could come and pull up a seat and just talk about how to organize or whatever they were going through?
2: Well, that's a good question. And I think that part of the original Maine Club, which is the one I knew, the one that was down on 3rd Street in Superior, that was a climate in which Bob made sure that everybody who walked through the door was welcome. whether it was a homeless person who came into the bar on a cold Thanksgiving night and had nowhere to go. The potluck was always there, help yourself. He welcomed straight people, gay people, wherever they were on their journey. And he always said to people, I want people to feel the love and respect inside this bar that they should always feel on the outside of the bar. And he lived up to that ideal.
0: And I know that you've documented, you know, various difficult battles over LGBTQ rights in Duluth in the 1980s. Can you just remind folks who were not around then and don't have memories, you know, what the atmosphere was like and what we can continue to learn from that today?
2: Yes, indeed. We have lots to learn. And that's something that I hope readers pick up when they read the book, because I interviewed 30 people, mainly people of the baby boomer age, who have seen the history and who now recognize in hindsight that our generation was the bridge between, let's say, the silent generation of the first tentative activists back in the 50s and early 60s, and then, of course, the activists that were far more vocal, far more out, and far more political in the 1990s and 21st century. But what our generation really learned was how much we actually did change things by saying no to what was going on. And you have to remember, Nina, that in the first part of the 20th century, all the way through the latter part of the century, living in Minnesota was not always easy. Not only if you were gay, but if you were Black, if you were Native American, if you were poor, if you were a woman, you know. And, you know, up on the Iron Range, there was a lot of tolerance for domestic violence. People joked about beating up women and sexual assault all the time. And it was very common for institutions and employers to practice discrimination. So one of the really powerful things that happened was that we challenged that. The program for aid to victims of sexual assault was started in 1974 by people like Rosie Rocco and Tina Welsh. We had Lois Jensen, who fought Eveleth Mining Company in 1988 and won a lawsuit for harassment. You know, we had Karen Thompson in 1983 fighting against Don Kowalski, who was fighting Karen's petition to take care of her partner Sharon Kowalski, who had been badly injured in a car crash and who needed full-time assistance, and that won the case. And so
0: I see what you're saying. There are so many stories. It's not about saying, you know, it's not like Twin Cities against other or versus other places, but it's important to have historical record and documentation of how things were in different regions within a state, because even within a state, like you said, it's not monolithic and everybody is not having the same experiences. So I think that's so important. And I think it's great that you're going to take this story directly to the readers this month, starting with a launch event at the main club itself. So cool. What are you expecting that it will be like? How can people participate? Kind of bringing this history back to the people in the community where it happened.
2: Yeah, first of all, I want people to be proud of what they accomplished. I want them to know that they did accomplish something. As I say, I believe our generation was a bridge. I believe Bob Jansen played a tremendous role in that. And I want readers to see themselves in the story. Not just the people who were there, but I want any reader of any generation to look at the story and say, wow, I need to think more about what it means to be a great person. There's a lot of information here about how I can develop and reach my potential to be better than I ever thought I could be.
0: Meg, thank you so much for coming by Minnesota Now and sharing your work with us. We really appreciate it, and wishing you best with the launch.
2: Thank you so much, Nina. Pleasure to be here.
0: Meg Gorski, author of Remember the Maine, the gay bar that started a movement in the Northland. Meg, again, will be celebrating the book's release at the Maine Club in Superior this Saturday. She'll also be at Majors and Quinn in Minneapolis on June 16th and at Drury Lane Books in Grand Marais on June 27th. That is going to do it for us today. Tomorrow, we are marking 1 year since the political assassination of State Representative Melissa Hortman and her husband Mark, and the shootings of State Senator John Hoffman and his wife Yvette. We'll talk about how the Hortmans are being remembered, and we'll have a full hour, a special for you tomorrow at noon. We really hope you can join us for that. Until then, have a great rest of your day.
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4: You're listening to NPR News. Here's your forecast for the Twin Cities. Today, mostly sunny with a chance of thunderstorms later in the afternoon. Highs today, upper 80s with gusty winds coming from the south. Clear overnight, 50% chance of storms in the evening, though. Lows will be around 60. Not as warm tomorrow with a chance of rain, especially in the afternoon. Highs tomorrow, mid-70s. And then on Friday, sunny with a high of about 80.
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6: The Constitution's 14th Amendment became the law of the land in 1868. The very first words of the amendment's very first section declare, quote, "All persons born or naturalized in the United States are citizens of the United States," period. A century and a half later, President Trump rejects those words.
7: This current policy is based on a historical myth and a willful misinterpretation of the law by the open borders advocates.
6: Historian Heather Cox Richardson says it's Trump who's willfully misinterpreting this core American value.
8: There's really no doubt that birthright citizenship was intended to mean people who were born here. So those laws exist, and nobody can write an executive order that says ignore a law, or I'm going to change the way you interpret this law. That's really not a thing.
6: I'm Meghna Chakrabarty. Today on Point, the real story of birthright citizenship. Stay with us.
9: Live from NPR News, I'm Lakshmi Singh. President Trump says the United States will bomb Iran again, reigniting conflict in the war that he repeatedly says is winding down soon. Here's NPR's Deepa Shivaram.
10: Trump says Iran downed a U.S. Army helicopter earlier this week. Both pilots were unharmed. On Tuesday, the U.S. resumed strikes on Iran to retaliate, and Trump said more strikes would follow.
11: We'll see what happens, but we hit them hard yesterday, and we're going to hit them again hard today.
10: The renewed conflict likely means the war with Iran that Trump and Israel started will go on even longer, contrary to the president's repeated claims that it would be short and that an end is in sight. Trump also claimed that a peace deal has been fully negotiated with Iran, but Iran just needs to sign it. Negotiations have been going on for weeks, with little signs of a deal being reached soon. Deepa Shivaram, NPR News, The White House.
9: U.S. stocks are falling sharply after a government report showed inflation soared to its highest level in 3 years, hitting 4.2% last month. More on that from NPR's Windsor Johnston.
12: Rising energy costs continue to work their way through the economy, pushing up the price of everything from food and airfare to shipping and manufacturing. Economist Mark Zandi says consumers shouldn't expect much relief anytime soon.
13: You know that old adage that prices go up like a rocket, they come down like a feather. Oil prices now are kind of sort of around $90 a barrel. Now that may be about as low as it gets for a while, even if the president nails down some kind of deal here in the next few days, few weeks.
12: Sandy says the typical household has paid more than $500 in added energy costs since February. That alone is more than the roughly $350 families received in tax relief this year. Windsor Johnston, NPR News.
9: The Democratic Party sees a path through Maine to edge out Republicans in the U.S. Senate in the midterms. One of the most vulnerable seats is that of Republican Senator Susan Collins. Yesterday, voters decided she will face Democrat Graham Plattner.
14: Susan Collins may have started may have started her career decades ago in Washington with good intentions, but she has become just as spineless and corrupt as the establishment she now serves.
9: Dave Wasserman, senior editor and elections analyst with the nonpartisan Cook Political Report, says Plattner's chances are still a toss-up.
15: We don't have a lot of polling data to draw on since these most recent revelations about Plattner's treatment of women. However, we do know that he needs to win a robust share of women, particularly older women, to defeat Susan Collins.
9: Wasserman on NPR's Morning Edition. At last check on Wall Street, the Dow is down 565 points. 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
4: For NPR News in the Twin Cities, I'm Emily Reese. Cleanup is underway after about 20 rail cars were knocked off the tracks in western Minnesota early this morning as severe storms swept through. Andrew Krieger reports.
17: The derailment happened just after 2 a.m. near the city of Hoffman in Grant County. Canadian Pacific Kansas City Railway says the cars that derailed were what are known as auto racks, used to transport new vehicles. There were no hazardous materials aboard. No one was injured. The cause of the derailment is still under investigation, but the railway says there were high winds in the area. Weather stations elsewhere in western Minnesota recorded wind gusts in excess of 70 miles per hour around the same time. The early morning storms also caused widespread damage to trees and power lines across the state. I'm Andrew Krieger.
4: The city of Fargo has elected a new mayor. North Dakota State Senator Josh Boshay finished first in the five-way race last night with about 47% of the vote. He's a Democrat, but the Fargo mayor is a nonpartisan role, and Boshay says that's how he'll treat it.
18: First of all, there's not a Democratic or Republican way to pick up the garbage. You know, a lot of what folks want is core services delivered by a city. They want to make sure things are paid for in an efficient manner.
4: Boshay says his priorities include addressing affordability, public safety, and the city's budget. He also says he'll be resigning his seat in the North Dakota legislature. He's the first mayor elected since the Fargo City Commission voted last year to make the position a full-time role. Groundbreaking is scheduled this week for a new affordable housing development in Mankato on the site of the former convent. Hannah Yang reports.
19: The project on the campus of Our Lady of Good Counsel will build 11 affordable single-family homes, with construction on 8 of them beginning this summer, and building 3 more planned for next year. The homes will be sold at below market prices through a community land trust, in which low-income families buy the house, but the Southwest Minnesota Housing Partnership owns the land beneath it. Jen Thieneman is director of real estate and community initiatives.
20: They can live there as long as they want, and they own the home. And so it's a way also for low-income families to build wealth.
19: The houses should be available to prospective buyers in the fall. I'm Hannah Yang, Mankato.
4: It's 84 degrees and partly sunny in the Twin Cities, 82 in St. Cloud, 79 in Brainerd. 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
21: This is On Point. I'm Meghna Chakrabarty. Any day now, the United States Supreme Court will issue a decision in a case that could completely overturn one of the fundamental ideas of America. It's the idea of who is American at all. It's the idea and law that if you are born in the United States, you are American. For more than a century, through a series of court rulings and federal laws, birthright citizenship has been considered one of the most fundamental pillars of American identity and rights. Well, on the very first day of his second presidency, January 20th, 2025, Donald Trump attempted to end birthright citizenship via executive order. He was sued, and the case went before the Supreme Court. The court's upcoming decision could be one of the most divisive it's ever issued. Well, last year, we spoke with historian Heather Cox Richardson about the long legal and legislative history of birthright citizenship. We asked her why a president would seek to challenge a right that's enshrined in the 14th Amendment to the Constitution, and what's at stake if the Supreme Court agrees with President Trump. Well, we thought right now is a good time to bring that episode back to you. So here again is my conversation with Heather Cox Richardson, first aired on May 2nd, 2025. Professor Richardson, welcome back to On Point.
22: It's always a pleasure.
21: I'm going to start
1: with something a little bit different today, since you are in the studio here with me. I've got a little bit of a highlighted text here on my screen. I'm going to turn the screen towards you. Can you just like read that sentence?
2: All persons born or naturalized in the United States and subject to the jurisdiction thereof are citizens of the United States and of the state wherein they reside.
1: So what's that? What is that?
2: That is the beginning of the 14th Amendment to the U.S. Constitution, ratified 1868.
1: I've been told it's your favorite amendment.
2: It is. Everybody has a favorite amendment. That happens to be mine.
1: So this is the first sentence of the first section of the 14th Amendment, which really means something significant. Is there any way, any possible way you think, to interpret that language other than you're born here, you're a citizen here?
2: No, there really isn't. And I could tell you how people get around that by trying to create a different pathway around it. But in order really to understand what the primarily Republicans in Congress were doing in 1866, when they first began to explore the question of how do you decide who's a citizen in this new post-Civil War period, you really have to look at the Civil Rights Act of 1866. And what's interesting about that is when they talked about the Civil Rights Act of 1866, the Civil Rights Bill, because it doesn't become a law, they are very aware that it's not just Black Americans who have faced discriminatory legislation. In Massachusetts, for example, the Irish did. In California, Indigenous Americans and Chinese immigrants and Mexican immigrants all faced discriminatory legislation. So they write this 1866 bill in which they explicitly say all races, everybody who is here becomes a citizen. And then Andrew Johnson, who succeeds Abraham Lincoln, vetoes that bill. And one of the reasons he vetoes it, and he talks about this, is that he says you cannot, and I'm paraphrasing, you cannot mean that you intend to include Chinese people, and he's very concerned about gypsies, that's something else he puts in there, that you could include all these people as citizens of the United States. Plus, if you really mean to do that, why do you have to add that to the Constitution? Because you're arguing that the Constitution already says it under, you know, this other thing we can talk about.
1: Uh-huh.
2: So when they write the 14th, they explicitly take that into consideration and say, yeah, they just are citizens under the Constitution. And yes, obviously that means everybody.
1: Okay. Well, the reason why I wanted to have you here with us today is that obviously currently there are, as you're saying, several people in the Republican Party, including the president of the United States, who actually disagree with you.
11: We're the only country in the world that does this with birthright, as you know. And it's just absolutely ridiculous. But, you know, we'll see. We have very good grounds.
22: Sir,
11: people have wanted to do this for decades.
1: So this is ending birthright citizenship. And that is from President Trump's first day in office this time around, when one of the first things he did was sign an executive order seeking to end birthright citizenship. So let me give a little bit more background to listeners here, Professor, if I can. This obviously wasn't a surprise, right? Because he had been repeatedly saying during the 2024 campaign that he would sign such an order. I mean, here's an example.
7: This current policy is based on a historical myth and a willful misinterpretation of the law by the open borders advocates. There aren't that many of them around. It's amazing. Who wants this? Who wants to have prisoners coming into our country? Who wants to have people who are very sick coming into our country? People from mental institutions coming into our country? And come they will. They're coming by the thousands, by the tens of thousands. As part of my plan to secure the border on day one, my new term in office, I will sign an executive order making clear to federal agencies that under the correct interpretation of the law, going forward, the future children of illegal aliens will not receive automatic U.S. citizenship.
1: So we're playing these segments of President Trump speaking in their entirety, or at least long chunks of it, in order to for people to hear fairly what he said. And also, it's quite revealing to me how he clearly goes off script sometimes, and you can hear him jump back on script.
2: But that's actually really significant. And one of the things that we don't obviously have to talk about this today, he's not at full mental acuity. And this is a huge problem that we're not dealing with this, because we're trying, as you say, to change the very foundations of what it means to be an American. So this is somewhat, not even somewhat, this is problematic. I feel like that's this, you know, whole factory of red flags that we are not adequately addressing in this country.
21: Well, exactly. And when a president of the United States calls something that is written in the Constitution a historical myth, it's that we have to pause and focus on things like that. But the other reason, and you wrote about this in your Substack, that I wanted to provide this context has to do with the actions that the Trump administration is currently taking that are having an impact on not just U.S. citizens, naturalized, but U.S.-born citizens, right? Because they have been removing some of them from the country who, again, under the 14th Amendment, have the right to due process. They're, first of all, birthright citizens, and they have the right to due process on U.S. soil. So here's a little news coverage from MSNBC on the deportation of two Honduran women and their U.S.-born citizen children from Louisiana.
0: The Trump administration put three children, and the children are United States citizens, and that's an important point here, on deportation flights with their mothers late last week. One of them is a four-year-old boy with stage four cancer who was deported without medication or the ability to contact their doctors, the family's lawyer said.
21: So when asked by reporters why the Trump administration is deporting U.S.-born citizens, here is what White House Border Czar Tom Homan said.
3: I've said from day one, if you enter this country legally, it's a crime. If you choose to have a U.S. citizen child, knowing you're in this country legally, you put yourself in that position. You put your family in that position. What we did is remove children with their mothers who requested the children depart with them. They weren't deported. We don't import U.S. citizens. The parents made that decision, not the United States government.
21: Okay, so let's dig into that for a little bit here. The Trump administration, as you just heard, asserts that the women who were unauthorized immigrants were given the choice to take their children with them and that they chose to do so. In fact, here's Secretary of State Marco Rubio on NBC News.
22: Three U.S. citizens, ages 4, 7, and 2, were not deported. Their mothers, who are legally in this country, were deported. The children went with their mothers. If those children are U.S. citizens, they can come back into the United States if there's their father or someone here who wants to assume them. But ultimately, who was deported was their mother, their mothers who were here illegally. The children just went with their mothers.
21: So Secretary Rubio there mentioned the father of these fathers of these children, specifically one of them. Okay, so just a few days ago, Gracie Willis, who's an attorney representing one of those U.S.-born children, says that the Trump administration has been completely misleading on this. She told MSNBC's Jose Diaz-Balart that DHS officers did not give the child's father the chance to stop that child from being removed from the country.
23: There was a one-minute phone call. It was a two-minute phone call. There's 1 minute of those 2 minutes where the father and mother were able to speak, and they were asserting the child's U.S. citizenship on speakerphone with the ICE officer who was in the room with the mother. And the ICE officer said, oh, yeah, we don't know if she's going to be deported yet. And as soon as the father started providing the phone number for an attorney, the ICE officer hung up the phone. That was the last time they spoke to each other until the mother landed in Honduras.
21: Professor Richardson, you wrote about this. And why did you feel like this was an important place to start one of your more recent letters to an American?
2: The question of who is a U.S. citizen is not just about the individuals involved. It's a question of what we want for our country and how we treat the people in it. That is what the government considers is important for U.S. citizens. So this moment is, I think, a struggle over the very nature of the United States, not simply over whether a four-year-old with stage four cancer is going to have access to medicine, which itself is, you know, sort of a headline, but what we consider the meaning of America. And that's a really, really big question. And it's not new. We've been grappling with this really since at least 1790, when we had the first Naturalization Act, deciding who could be welcome in America. And much of our domestic politics has always centered around who gets to be a member of American society and who doesn't, and what the U.S. government is going to do to support those who we consider to be central to who we are, and what it's going to do for those it does not consider central. And so I think in this moment, you're watching a political movement trying to change the nature of America, in part by terrorizing both undocumented residents of the United States, but also their children, so U.S. citizens. And that's, you know, we've not been here before. And that's a really important moment.
21: We've not been here before, even though this has been a battle to expand the meaning of who belongs under the category of we the people since 1790, as you said.
2: There's a really important distinction between who can become a naturalized citizen, who can come in and be and go through the process of naturalization. And we put in the United States, there was a law in 1790, the first naturalization law, that I'd love to get into more because it has some really important distinctions in it that are not going to hold, and it's one of the things that the 14th Amendment is going to try to address. But that's different than who is a citizen when they are born here. And that's actually in the Constitution. And it's they don't deal with it explicitly because in part they're working so much from the common law that they're taking from England that does talk about a natural born citizen, but also in part because you got to remember in the period in which they're writing the Constitution, there's lots of different people moving around and coming and going and who belongs to whom. And we don't, you know, we've only got originally the 13 colonies and, you know, so on and so forth. So
21: I'll let you pick that up in just a second. Heather Cox Richardson is with us today, and we are hearing the full and true story of birthright citizenship in this country. This is On Point.
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21: You're back with On Point. I'm Meghna Chakrabarty, and you're here to hear Heather Cox Richardson today. She is the author of the wildly popular newsletter and Substack, Letters from an American, also professor of history at Boston College. And Professor Richardson, one of the reasons why I enjoy talking to you so much is we can very clearly connect things that are happening in this moment, literally second by second, to America's long and complex history. And I wanted to ask you something about what we heard Secretary Rubio say a little bit earlier, because he asserts, yes, the children who have been removed from the country who are U.S.-born citizens, he doesn't question their citizenship. He doesn't also question the fact that they were removed from the country, but he says, hey, since they're U.S. citizens, they can come back. So what's the big deal?
2: So I said before, there's a distinction between people who can be naturalized and people who are natural-born citizens that are born either in this country or under certain conditions elsewhere. And this is something that Americans dealt with immediately after the Civil War, because, again, there's a lot of people coming and going in this period. And as early as 1889, the U.S. government recognized that once somebody had become was born here and was a citizen here, that the government, that is the country, had an interest in making sure that citizen had the best opportunities and was well protected. So there's actually a case in 1889 where a woman and her husband have come from Scotland with a child who was born in Scotland, but they have a baby here who is a natural born citizen. And they leave and go back to Scotland. And then the man abandons the woman, and she thinks he's in America. So she comes back, and she comes back at a time after 1882, when we don't only get the Chinese Exclusion Act, but we also get a different act about 3 months later that governs the people who come in through New York. And that says if you're a pauper, you can't come to America. And just as a sideline here, I want to be clear, this is not my research. This is a fabulous immigration historian out of University of California, Berkeley, named Hidetaka Hirota, who writes about this. And she comes back to America to try and find her errant husband. And they stop her at, in New York, and they say, well, you can't come in because you're destitute. But then the guy realizes that there's a U.S. citizen there. Mm. And so he writes to his superiors, who at the time are in the Treasury Department. That's what oversees immigration in that period. And he says, what am I going to do? And the people of the Treasury Department look at this and they say, our interest is in making sure that American citizens are well cared for, that are as healthy as they can be. So the mother and her other child, who are, you know, not otherwise eligible to come into the United States, should come in with that small child, so that the small child, the citizen, is surrounded by the loving parent. And that's not the only time that happens. It happens again a few years later. So there's, like I say, this is about defining America. If you have U.S. citizens in this period, in the late 19th century, the government wants them to be well cared for, to grow up to be good American citizens. It's one of the impulses of the progressive era. We're doing the opposite now, saying we don't care if you're a U.S. citizen. We're going to toss you out. We're going to break up your family. We're going to send you to a place where we're not sure how you're going to be treated, because we in the United States of America don't really care about citizenship. We care about a certain kind of belonging to a certain kind of idea of America.
21: Hmm. This is so interesting. We can only speculate, given what you said and that historical precedent, we can only speculate what would happen or what will happen if U.S.-based family members of those children do want to bring them back. I mean, in an ideal circumstance, they would be allowed back. But as you said, this is really a question of defining America. And I think the Trump administration has been quite clear on what definition they think America is. So we would have to see if those kids would actually be allowed back easily, as the Secretary of State asserts.
2: Well, but without their mothers.
21: Without their mothers.
2: What are you going to do? You're going to take a three-year-old or this other one-year-old U.S. citizen whose mother was sent back to her country of origin? You've traumatized an American citizen. Yeah. And that's going to matter as that child grows up.
21: I guess that's the point. Sorry, I missed the original point of the story about the Irish woman, that she was not allowed in, but was eventually allowed in because of her U.S. citizen child.
2: That's correct. The U.S. government believed it needed to protect the well-being of a U.S. citizen. And if that meant bringing in the mother, so be it.
21: Okay. So let's go back then, because, it's interesting. When we talk about the Constitution, there's an automatic sort of unconscious response thinking, what the framers of the Constitution wanted. But the 14th Amendment came well after the original framing of the Constitution. So just again, you said this at the top of the show, but I want to be clear I understand it correctly. Why was the need for the specific language of U.S.-born people are automatically given citizenship?
2: So the 14th comes from a very different place than the original Constitution. And yet, it's worth reminding people that it is as much a part of the Constitution as the original part, which is something sometimes originalists don't pay a lot of attention to. The 14th Amendment comes out of the fact that the state laws in the American South after the Civil War continued to discriminate against Black Americans. And they had tried some ways to address that. The Republican Congress had tried some ways to address that, and they had not been successful. So they write the 14th Amendment to the Constitution, and one of the things that they have to do is to overturn the Dred Scott decision of 1857. And the Dred Scott decision, which is a Supreme Court decision of that year, said that Black Americans could not be citizens. And so they had to figure out how to address that so that Black Americans in the American South would, in fact, be considered citizens. And so they started, as I say, in the Civil Rights Bill of 66 to say all races, whatever.
21: Can we just talk about Dred Scott for
2: sure,
21: a second? Because, I mean, you know it so well that you just speed through it, but it is one of the most consequential, I'd say, Supreme Court decisions in this country's history, right? And 1857, so pre-Civil War. Can you tell us a story about Dred Scott and why that case ended up the way that it did?
2: So Dred Scott was an attempt of the Supreme Court to decide the conflict between the northern free labor states and the southern states that supported human enslavement by creating a new standard. And what it did was not only said that Dred Scott, who was an enslaved American, did not have any rights, that black Americans had no rights that a white man was bound to respect. It not only said that, it also said that the U.S. Congress could not legislate in the U.S. territories, which meant that enslavement would spread there and Congress had no way to stop it, so that the free labor states would eventually be outweighed by the slave states in the American South and the American West, and slavery would become national. And that idea, I think, is important here, because it's not just about Dred Scott's citizenship. And there were many ways that they could have answered that question that did not create the ruckus that it did. But this was an attempt of the elite enslavers to take over the U.S. government. And again, it was not just a question of Dred Scott and his family, which is quite an interesting history. It was a question of what was America going to become? Were people going to have rights, or

0: which is why it's 57 and not 56. Many people make the mistake of thinking it's 56. It's actually 57, that he was in on it and that this was political. It was not at all an attempt to preserve the ideas of the Constitution, where, in fact, you can see in the 14th, the way they write that 14th, most Americans thought that, at least the ones who were not in part of the slave power, thought that the Constitution itself guaranteed birthright citizenship because of it's in a funny place. It's in the section under who can become a president, and they talk about a natural born citizen in that. And as I say, they pick that up in the 14th and say, yeah, we're going to put into law, into Constitution, that if you're born here, we don't care where you come from or anything else, if you're born here, you're a U.S. citizen. And that's different, as I say, from who can come in from outside.
1: Right, right.
0: And that's a distinction that actually is going to matter quite a bit until the present.
1: Well, you quoted a part of the Dred Scott decision in your newsletter, and I just want to read it because it is so jarring, right? The Supreme Court ruled that people of African descent, quote, and this is from the decision, are not included and were not intended to be included under the word citizens in the Constitution and can therefore claim none of the rights and privileges which that instrument provides for and secures to citizens of the United States.
0: Yeah, that's Roger Taney, the Chief Justice at the time. Yeah. Well, again, which is, I'm not a lawyer, I'm a historian, but, you know, if that were the case, we would not have needed the Naturalization Act of 1790, which does, in fact, make a distinction between distinguish between the immigrants coming into the United States and explicitly says that you must be free and white.
1: Uh-huh.
0: And that's, you know, that's after the Constitution.
1: Okay. So getting back to the specific language of the 14th Amendment, I had you read the...
0: Isn't it a lovely amendment?
1: It's your favorite.
0: It's my favorite.
1: Well, I mean, it is the one that I think most people just generally recognize as equal protection under the law, which is foundational, even though it came a century after the founding of the country. It's a foundational concept of, as you said, what it means to be American and what this country stands for. But the Trump administration and its supporters are quibbling over a clause in that first sentence. Okay, so here's the sentence again. All persons born or naturalized in the United States, born or naturalized in the United States, and here's the clause, and subject to the jurisdiction thereof are citizens of the United States. So with that subject to the jurisdiction thereof in mind, just listen to this for a second, Professor Richardson. This is Charles J. Cooper, chairman and founding partner of Cooper & Kirk, the law firm. And he testified at the House Judiciary Committee on February 25th, that President Trump's interpretation of birthright citizenship is correct, that essentially Trump doesn't believe there's any such thing. And the reasoning rests on those words, subject to the jurisdiction thereof. So here's Cooper.
2: Why did its framers choose such a strange way to say that? Why didn't they just say, subject to the laws of the United States? Doing so would have been quite natural, given that this straightforward, unambiguous phrase is used in both Article 3 and Article 6. The clause also ensures that birthright citizenship makes newborns citizens of both the United States and of the states wherein they reside, that is, where they live, their home. This word standing alone implies a lawful permanent residence, and it plainly excludes tourists and other lawful visitors, as well as illegal aliens who are prohibited by law from residing in a state, although they all must obey our laws.
1: Okay, that is so fascinating. I understand you're not a lawyer, but you hear what he's doing there, that if you're not a resident of a state, if you're, let's say, you know, if you are a legal tourist coming in from Saudi Arabia, let's say this happens, you know, and doing birth tourism and coming, this happens, we're based in Boston, this happens here in Boston, coming in, staying for 6 months, having your child, flying back with a private nurse to Saudi Arabia, well, therefore, you're not really a resident here, so your child shouldn't be a citizen. I mean, what do you think about that?
0: Well, so remember when the framers wrote the Constitution, nobody was engaging in any kind of let's hop around the world in a jet. I mean, yeah. So it's a little hard. I mean, you certainly could stop that sort of travel if you wanted to now because you're operating on a very different kind of issue of transportation and technology. But

0: That's, to me, a side issue. Let's start with under the jurisdiction thereof, and why did they say that?
1: Yeah.
0: I mean, that's just such a no-brainer. It's frustrating even to hear because, again, the country is, at the time of the writing of the Constitution, it's 13 states. The whole North American continent belongs to other people, including indigenous Americans, and that's going to be a real issue in the writing of these constitutional designations of citizenship, is because there are nations within the American nation or adjacent to the American nation. And that means they have different, I'm sort of stammering because they have different legal systems, yeah. They have different allegiances and so on. And they are often at military odds with the United States of America. So the idea that somehow this is about who's controlled by a state is completely ahistorical. I mean, again, we're reading things into the past to try and make them a political argument in this moment. And it just seems to me to be operating in such extraordinary bad faith, again, with this attempt to try to create a new version of what it means to be an American. You know, do we have birthright citizenship, or in which people who are born here are the basis of who we are as a country and that we want to protect them? Or do we want to say that we are a country based essentially in white supremacy?
1: Mm. Well, it's interesting because attorney Charles Cooper, who we just heard, also pointed to another case, which you wrote about as well. This is the case of Wong Kim Ark.
0: Wong Kim Ark, yes,
1: yeah.
0: Huge.
1: Okay, so this is how Cooper described his belief of the importance of the Wong Kim Ark case, which was late 19th century again.
2: The Supreme Court's 1898 decision in Wong Kim Ark had nothing to do with the children of illegal aliens or aliens lawfully but temporarily admitted to the country. The court carefully framed the issue before it twice in verbatim terms as involving, quote, a child born in the United States of parents of Chinese descent who have a permanent domicile and resident in the United States.
1: So Professor Wong Kim Ark was born in, as you note, 1873 in the United States. He was the child of Chinese parents. Tell us about
0: who could not become citizens
1: under the laws of the time.
0: That's right. Yeah. That's right. And this is one of the things that's very frustrating in this moment in American history is that, you know, we don't get the concept of an undocumented or a person here illegally until really quite late in the 20th century. So, you know, we get this there, you know, the people come and go, and there are certainly requirements for being able to come into the United States after 1882, either racial components through the Chinese Exclusion Act, or, you have to have enough money that you can support yourself by a later law of 1882. But the militarization of our border is really quite late. And that idea that somehow in 1898, when the Supreme Court decided Wong Kim Ark, that they had made a distinction between people here legally and people here illegally is just completely ahistorical. It wasn't a thing, you know, that you could make a distinction at that point because nobody saw that as being part of what it meant to be an American.
1: Okay, Professor Heather Crockett Richardson, hang on for just a second because I do actually want to hear you tell us a little bit more of the life story of Wong Kim Ark and how you wrote about it. Don't give me that look. You know it. We'll talk about it because it does really get straight to this point that distinctions are being made now that weren't being made when the concept of birthright citizenship was enshrined in the Constitution of the United States. So we'll be right back. This is On Point.
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5: 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The Minnesota Lynx beat the Dallas Wings yesterday 100-76. Olivia Miles with 24 points. K-Mac had 22. Natasha Howard, 21. The Lynx are on an 8-game winning streak. That was a Commissioner's Cup game last night. The Lynx are 4-0 in cup play. They next play on Saturday.
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1: You're back with On Point. I'm Meghna Chakrabarty, and Heather Cox Richardson is here. She is author of the hugely popular newsletter and Substack, Letters from an American. And her latest book is Democracy Awakening, Notes on the State of America. We are talking about the facts and true story around the enshrined concept of birthright citizenship in this country. And Professor Richardson, I just do want to dig in a little bit more into the case of Wong Kim Ark, because as you note in your letters, he is a U.S.-born citizen. Around what, early to mid 1870s.
0: Right, we don't know exactly.
1: Of Chinese parents. He actually did return to China in 1889 when his parents went back.
0: That's right. They repatriate. The whole family goes back. He marries. And then he comes back to the U.S. and does not have a problem. Then he goes back to see his newborn son and to see his wife again. And when he tries to come back in, then they stop him and say, you are not a citizen. And he says, yes, I am. And there have been a number of cases, by the way. He wasn't the only one who sued over this, but he's the case that goes to the Supreme Court. And the Supreme Court looks at the case in this moment, which I have to add is a moment of extraordinary hysteria against Chinese immigrants to the United States. And they say, that, listen, even if you don't like Chinese immigrants at this point, you cannot overrule the Constitution, which says he is a citizen. So Wong Kim Ark became sort of that gold standard of this is we are going to embrace birthright citizenship going forward. And that stood ever since. Again, very different than who can come in from another country, but who is here.
1: It's interesting. I've pulled up the majority opinion from the case, Justice Horace Gray. It's so fascinating because here's part of what he wrote. As appears upon the face of the 14th Amendment, as well as from the history of the times, this was not intended to impose any new restrictions upon citizenship or to prevent any persons from becoming citizens by the fact of birth within the United States. It is declaratory in form, or declaratory in form, and enabling and extending in effect. I mean, the justice there is saying, it is what it is.
0: Yeah.
1: In the 14th Amendment, there's no other way to interpret it.
0: Which is interesting because, as I say, this is a period when you have a real push among some people in the American West to get rid of the 14th Amendment because they don't like the idea of Chinese immigrants being treated equally to white Americans in the West. They don't care very much about black Americans in the West in this period, but they're tied in knots over Asians. And so, you know, this is not just about black citizenship. It's also about citizenship for anybody coming in.
1: Mm. Do you know what's interesting to me? You know how you mentioned when we were talking about the current objections to under the jurisdiction thereof in the 14th Amendment? We heard Charles Cooper a little bit. In the Wong Kim Ark decision, 1898, again, there's another section in which the majority decision takes this on, like, just square on, when he says, the real object of the 14th Amendment of the Constitution, in the qualifying words of all persons born in the United States, subject to the jurisdiction thereof, would appear to have been to exclude, that's what he's saying, it looks like it does, But it does not, in fact. It says, it has already been shown by the law of England and by our own law from the time of the first settlement of the English colonies in America, there have been recognized exceptions to the fundamental rule of citizenship by birth within this country. But then he says, those principles, those exceptions rest, were long ago distinctly stated by this court. And he's saying only diplomatic exemptions, actually, no others. And I hashed my way through that, but this seems to have been resolved by the courts 130 years ago.
0: Well, it was, but let's take it from the other direction. Okay. And that's that. Why are we talking about this again the way we are? And it's worth remembering that Trump's MAGA Republicans are a political project. You know, I'm not thinking this sort of about the principles of citizenship, which are important. I mean, that's really, you know, thinking about what it means to be an American and what the government should do for Americans and that Americans should do for the government and so on. Those are vital questions at every moment. But in this moment, we've had the rise in the United States of this radical right movement, and much of its power has come from fear of the other, from fear of the immigrants coming in. And this is, of course, a pattern that Viktor Orban used in Hungary to seize power and to destroy democracy there. But in the United States, especially after COVID, we did have an extraordinary swell of people coming from over the southern border, in part because the United States economy was the strongest in the world. So if you had countries like Venezuela, where the economy was tanking, and many of the other Latin American countries where the economy was not good, they kind of squeezed the migrants that were in those countries out. And so this is why we had, for example, Haitians at our border, is they began to come over the border to try and find work in this country where, in fact, we had a shortage of workers, if you recall. So that weird push after COVID, the weird numbers of people coming in after COVID, really were fuel for this political movement. And they continue to be fuel for that political movement because anti-immigrant sentiment has always been present in the United States. And it's just something that in this moment, this particular president is really doubling down on in order to solidify his base at a time when, you know, his numbers are actually not terribly strong. And one of the big things he had going for him was that when he talked about being harsh against immigrants, that really goosed his base. It's actually not doing that any longer, but he's still doubling down on it because, you know, it's not clear he's going to be able to regain any ground on the economy. And he's underwater on every single other issue. And we're only 102 days in.
1: You know, I hope you don't mind me asking a question that removes us from the realm of history and just more sort of your view on, well, no, this is what you write about the uniqueness of the American project. Because I think one thing that the Trump administration and Trump supporters and himself and he himself points to is that this idea of birthright citizenship is actually not the norm globally. That you could probably, and correct me if I'm wrong, probably point to more places where you can be born in a country, but you still have to go through a long process in order to be a citizen thereof. And so therefore, you know, they're saying, well, we should have that here, too. So that we have the quote unquote right kinds of citizens. I mean, what do you think about that?
0: You know, one of the things that frustrates me so in this moment is the people who claim to be defending America are destroying it and destroying its uniqueness and its greatness. You know, I will say that America has always been different because I'm not saying that we have never made mistakes. Of course we have, sometimes more often than not. But we were a country where you could come from anywhere and become an American. And, you know, somebody made the point recently that I think it's 46% of the people who are running the Fortune 500 companies, I think it is, are either immigrants or children of immigrants, but they're American. And that idea that America is about what you believe in and hard work and being able to create your own future is what has always made America so vibrant and so exciting and so different than other countries where citizenship depended on your religion or your descent or any of those sorts of things that are not, they're not about self-determination. And that destruction of that, the idea that we want to go to a situation like that, is, it seems to me, making what has been just an extraordinary country into a very small one. I mean, why are we taking orders from Hungary?
1: And the way this sort of trying to reshape the idea of what America is, the way it's playing out in the lives of individual Americans, is disturbing and weird. We talked about those the children and the U.S.-born children who had been deported along with their mothers. I was just reading that this week, for example, Adam Pena, he's a California attorney and a U.S.-born citizen. He's an immigration attorney. His family has been here for more than a century. They're as American as you can get. He received a letter from DHS to self-deport. And he's like, where would I self-deport to? We have been living here for 100 years. We are Americans. And he told a San Diego news station that he thinks that this is an intimidation tactic because he's an immigration lawyer, and some other of his fellow immigration lawyers have received similar letters. But nevertheless, I mean, it is an intimidation tactic, an intimidation against the core idea of one's Americanness. And so to that point, actually, there's been some attempted action on Capitol Hill this week. Democratic Representative Primila Jayapal of Washington went so far as to introduce an amendment to ensure that taxpayer dollars cannot be used by ICE to detain or deport U.S. citizens. And here's what she said on the House floor just 2 days ago.
7: ICE has zero authority to even detain U.S. citizens. As ICE's own policy states, quote, as a matter of law, ICE cannot assert its civil immigration enforcement authority to arrest and or detain a U.S. citizen.
1: Okay, so that's her proposed amendment. And here is a follow-up comment from Democratic Representative Ted Lieu of California.
8: The fact that Democrats and my colleague, Representative Primila Jayapal, feel the need to even introduce an amendment that says ICE cannot deport U.S. citizens is crazy. This should not even be a discussion. It's not even a question. U.S. citizens cannot be deported by ICE. It's the law. It's the Constitution. I will be astounded if Republicans vote no on this.
1: Okay, so let's listen to the roll call for how the vote went.
9: Mr. McClintock votes no. Mr. Schmidt votes no. Mr. Grothman? Mr. Grothman votes no. Ms. Hageman votes no. Mr. Moore votes no. Mr. Harris votes no. Mr. Gooden votes no.
10: The clerk will report.
9: Mr. Chairman, there are 11 ayes and 12 noes.
10: The noes have it, and the amendment is not agreed to.
11: Mr. Chairman?
10: Who seeks recognition?
1: So, Representative Jayapal's amendment that ICE cannot deport U.S. citizens using taxpayer dollars was voted down by Republican members of the House.
0: Well, there's even something more, I think, of concern to American citizens right now, and that's what happened in Oklahoma City a couple of weeks ago when ICE agents and people who claimed they were ICE agents and U.S. Marshals and members of the FBI, although the Marshals and the FBI have said they were not involved, although they knew it was going to happen, broke into a house and trashed the house and took the cell phones, the laptops, and all the money that was there, which was the family's life savings, because they had a search warrant to go into that house to look for undocumented immigrants. But in fact, the people that they were looking for had moved out of the house, and the people who were there were U.S. citizens who had just recently arrived from Maryland. And, you know, they sent the kids out, the teenage daughters outside in their underwear in the rain with their mother while they did this to the house. And the mother kept saying, we're U.S. citizens, we're U.S. citizens. And then left them with, you know, again, no way to contact anybody and no money and no card to know where they could get those things back. Now, that idea that we can go after U.S. citizens with our Immigration and Customs Enforcement law enforcement officers to look for undocumented immigrants, you know, that puts every single American citizen at risk. And as you say, I think that's an intimidation factor. But I think it's also this idea that unless you are on the side of a particular political party so that you're not going to be intimidated, that you're going to be pushed outside of the people who get to have rights in the United States. Yeah. And that's a much bigger, as I say, political project that would redefine America.
1: Okay. 1866, 1868, 1872, 1898. I mean, over and over and over again, every time this question of if you are born in the United States, are you or are you not a citizen? this country has basically unanimously fallen on the side of, yes, you are a citizen. You do have that birthright. And what's fascinating to me, you also wrote a book about the Republican Party pre and post Civil War. That was all championed by the Republican Party in the 19th century. And that party is not existent anymore.
0: Yeah.
1: It's the party of Donald Trump.
0: That's correct, yeah.
1: And I want to just end this last few minutes, and I want to hear what you have to say about this by stealing an idea from your letter on birthright citizenship, because it's not even the party of Ronald Reagan anymore. You pointed out that in Reagan's last speech, January 19th, 1989, his last speech as president, he actually thought about what makes America so great, and he did so by recalling a letter he had recently received.
11: You can go to live in France, but you cannot become a Frenchman. You can go to live in Germany or Turkey or Japan, but you cannot become a German, a Turk, or Japanese. But anyone from any corner of the earth can come to live in America and become an American.
1: Professor Richardson, I'm going to give you the last word on here, but let's listen to a little bit more about why Reagan wanted to point this out.
11: We lead the world because, unique among nations, we draw our people, our strength, from every country and every corner of the world. And by doing so, we continuously renew and enrich our nation. While other countries cling to the stale past, here in America, we breathe life into dreams. We create the future. And the world follows us into tomorrow. Thanks to each wave of new arrivals to this land of opportunity, we're a nation forever young, forever bursting with energy and new ideas, and always on the cutting edge, always leading the world to the next frontier. This quality is vital to our future as a nation. If we ever closed the door to new Americans, our leadership in the world would soon be lost.
1: Ronald Reagan on January 19th, 1989.
0: And it's an important piece there because he was actually saying that at a ceremony to honor George Shultz and the other person to whom he was giving the Medal of Freedom. So he kind of goes off script. I mean, obviously it's written, but he kind of goes off script to insert into that speech honoring them this piece that is clearly his final word. He even says, this is the last speech I'm going to give, and this is what I want to say. That, I think, is significant because he recognized the importance of how we define America and in order to keep it alive and vital and growing. And as I say, you know, this place where anybody can come and be an American, which has always been what made America great, was so important to him that he needed to say it one last time in that particular moment.
1: Heather Cox Richardson. She's author of the newsletter Letters from an American, and her latest book is Democracy Awakening: Notes on the State of America. It is always a pleasure to have you. Thank you so much.
0: Well, thank you for having me.
1: I'm Meghna Chakrabarty. This is On Point.

0: I'm Kirsty Marone, an NPR news reporter based in St. Cloud. I tell the stories of people who live and work in central Minnesota, and my work is made possible by the financial support of members. Thank you for making it possible.
1: 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Here's your forecast for the Twin Cities. Today, mostly sunny with a chance of thunderstorms later in the afternoon. Highs today, upper 80s with gusty winds coming from the south. Clear overnight, 50% chance of storms in the evening, though. Lows will be around 60. Not as warm tomorrow with a chance of rain, especially in the afternoon. Highs tomorrow, mid-70s. And then on Friday, sunny with a high of about 80.
2: I'm Annie Baxter. I'm part of the team of editors here at NPR News. I work with reporters all over the state in cities like Rochester, Moorhead, and Duluth. 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Thank you.
3: The Trump administration has been hostile to organized labor.
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3: More on the challenges facing union workers on All Things Considered from NPR News. With Elsa Chang and Mary Louise Kelly on the coasts, I'm Clay Masters in the Twin Cities. Coming up, a sharp jump in gasoline prices caused by the war with Iran has pushed inflation to its highest level in more than 3 years. A new report shows that consumer prices in May were up 4.2% from a year ago. In Lebanon, Israeli airstrikes are emptying parts of an ancient city. We'll hear from the residents too old or sick to flee. And the city of Minneapolis estimates that Operation Metro Surge cost the city $700 million. More on those stories after headlines. It's 3:01.
5: Live from NPR News, I'm Lakshmi Singh. A protracted political fight over immigration enforcement funding ended today when President Trump signed a $70 billion package this morning. However, a resolution to the U.S.-Iran war continues to elude the president. He's threatening to bomb Iran again, but also predicts once again the conflict will wind down soon. NPR's Deepa Shivaram has more.
6: Trump says Iran downed a U.S. Army helicopter earlier this week. Both pilots were unharmed. On Tuesday, the U.S. resumed strikes on Iran to retaliate, and Trump said more strikes would follow.
7: We'll see what happens, but we hit them hard yesterday, and we're going to hit them again hard today.
6: The renewed conflict likely means the war with Iran that Trump and Israel started will go on even longer, contrary to the president's repeated claims that it would be short and that an end is in sight. Trump also claimed that a peace deal has been fully negotiated with Iran, but Iran just needs to sign it. Negotiations have been going on for weeks, with little signs of a deal being reached soon. Deepa Shivaram, NPR News, The White House.
5: Both parties are taking stock after yesterday's primary elections in Maine, Nevada, North Dakota, and South Carolina. NPR's Sage Miller reports that includes a key Senate race in Maine and two gubernatorial races in South Carolina and Nevada.
8: Democrats want to take control of the Senate, which likely depends in part on flipping Maine's Senate seat blue. Voters there looked past a litany of claims about character and alleged behavior to pick Graham Plattner as their nominee. He will face longtime Republican Senator Susan Collins. In South Carolina, Trump's opinion still matters. Two Trump-supporting candidates are heading to a runoff election in the governor's race, but only one of them, Lieutenant Governor Pamela Evett, is endorsed by the president. And Nevada Democrats hope their nominee, State Attorney General Aaron Ford, can win the governor's office. Ford be a more left-wing challenger and will take on Republican Governor Joe Lombardo. The race is seen as a signal of what kind of Democratic candidate can win in swing states nationally. Sage Miller, NPR News.
5: Just a matter of hours before the 2026 FIFA World Cup begins. Largest in history, 48 teams participating in games across the U.S., Mexico, and Canada over the next month. NPR's Becky Sullivan's in Los Angeles, where Team USA plays its first match Friday night against Paraguay.
9: There is this sort of generation of players who are now in their prime. And so the sort of stars, the focal points of the team, I would say, are this core group of, you know, you have forward Christian Pulisic, who's probably the biggest star on the team. He's a forward. forward. He plays in the front left. He's the active leading scorer for the U.S. men's national team. Plus, you have these midfielders, Tyler Adams and Weston McKennie. All three of these guys are 27 years old. They're the faces of the team. They've been playing for the U.S. together since they were teenagers.
5: It's NPR.
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1: For NPR News in the Twin Cities, I'm Emily Reese. Minneapolis officials estimate the federal immigration enforcement surge caused nearly $700 million in economic damage. That report, issued earlier today, covers the period from December through April. Most of that figure stems from lost business revenue and lost wages. It also includes increased city expenses and increased assistance for people struggling to pay for rent and food. The city says the report serves as both a record of what happened over the winter and also as a guide for recovery. Construction firms in the Federal Reserve District that includes Minnesota are dealing with a slowdown in activity along with rising costs. That's according to a recent survey by the Federal Reserve Bank of Minneapolis. Tadeo Ruiz Sandoval has more.
11: Part of the problem is that construction materials are expensive. Those higher costs are due to inflation and tariffs. Eric Garcia Luna is the regional outreach director at the Minneapolis Fed. He says fuel costs have also gone up recently. That's as conflicts in the Middle East continue.
12: The construction industry depends a lot on transportation to move to remote sites, etc., or even transportation of materials. All of those prices are up, and our respondents were definitely feeling that.
11: Garcia Luna said those higher costs are pressuring building companies. He also adds that some clients are rethinking their investments. I'm Tadeo Ruiz Sandoval.
1: It's a day of cleanup in many neighborhoods across Minnesota today after severe storms downed trees and power lines early this morning. There were reports of trees on homes in Parker's Prairie. Large limbs fell onto cars in parts of St. Paul. As of early afternoon, Minnesota utilities were reporting the number of customers without power had dropped below 20,000. That's down from more than 70,000 earlier in the day. More storms have fired this afternoon in northwest and southeast Minnesota, as well as western Wisconsin. Quieter weather is expected tomorrow. 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
14: This is All Things Considered from NPR News. I'm Mary Louise Kelly in Washington.
15: And I'm Elsa Chang in Culver City, California. The government's latest cost of living report shows consumer prices in May were up more than 4% from this time last year. That is the biggest increase in more than 3 years, and Americans are feeling the effects.
14: One of them is 44-year-old Jennifer Browning of Gulfport, Mississippi. She has been looking for regular employment for 2 years, and she's having a hard time making ends meet.
16: I am piecing together so much like gig work and then freelance work. So it's like kind of nonstop.
15: Higher energy costs have been a big driver of inflation since the U.S. and Israel launched the war with Iran. 29-year-old Aaron Corey of Phoenix, Arizona, has had to cut back on his air conditioning use.
17: There's still like an hour right when I wake up when it's below 80 degrees, and so I'll open up windows and doors just to get that breeze in.
14: For more on the latest inflation numbers, let's bring in NPR's Scott Horsley. Hey, Scott.
18: Hi, Mary Louise.
14: So all of us who have filled up our cars, gas tanks recently, know gas prices are up, way up since the war in Iran started. How is that factoring into the inflation picture?
18: Yeah, the wartime spike in gas prices is pushing inflation in exactly the wrong direction. Overall, prices rose 0.5% just between April and May, and energy prices, especially gasoline, accounted for more than 60% of that total jump. Haley Shear is really feeling the pinch of those high gas prices. She commutes from her home in Richfield, Minnesota, to a job in St. Paul. And Shear says even though her Honda Civic gets pretty good mileage, she is watching the gas gauge the whole way.
19: It could be about 30 minutes if there's traffic, and sometimes up to 45 minutes just because of summer construction. They kind of joke that Minnesota has two seasons, which is construction and winter, and we are in the full swing of construction season, unfortunately.
18: AAA says the average price of gas nationwide is now $4.15 a gallon. It has come down a little bit in recent days, but it's still about $1.17 more than when the war started.
14: And are people's paychecks keeping up with the higher cost of living?
18: Generally speaking, no. And that's an unfortunate turnaround. For most of the last 3 years, wages were going up faster than prices, so workers were seeing real improvement in their purchasing power. But now the average worker is losing ground. Shearer works for the Minnesota Historical Society, and her union just negotiated a tentative contract. She says the wage increases called for in that contract are no match for 4%+ inflation.
19: There is a lot of nervousness because we are trying to balance not wanting people to lose their jobs in a job market that's pretty challenging, in an economy that's just having a really difficult time.
18: Even though unemployment is low, workers don't have a lot of bargaining power right now, so wage gains have been cooling off just as inflation's heating up. You know, average wages in May were up just 3.4% from a year ago, and with prices climbing faster than that, paychecks just aren't stretching as far as they used to.
14: And we're talking a lot here, Scott, about gas prices. Are high gas prices pushing up the cost of other things?
18: Right now, the scary inflation is largely limited to energy. There was a concern we'd see some spillover effects that, you know, sky-high diesel prices, for example, would drive up the cost of everything that moves by truck or train. But for the most part, that's not happening. Grocery prices rose just 0.1% last month. Overall, goods inflation remains fairly tame. The one place we are seeing some spillover is in airfares. They're up about 27% over the last year as airlines wrestle with much higher jet fuel costs.
14: Set against all that, we know President Trump has been demanding lower interest rates with inflation rising. Is that likely?
18: Not anytime soon. You know, the new Fed chairman, Kevin Warsh, is set to lead his first rate-setting meeting next week. And at that meeting, we'll get a bunch of new forecasts. But with inflation this high, it seems like a safe bet that interest rates are probably going to remain elevated for a while.
14: That's NPR's Scott Horsley. Thank you.
18: You're welcome.
15: The AFL-CIO, which is the country's largest and most important labor organization, gathered in Minneapolis this week. The focus was on new union organizing during the Trump administration and the upcoming midterm elections. NPR's Don Gagne reports.
20: The delegates kicked off this week by re-electing AFL-CIO President Liz Shuler. In her acceptance speech, she first highlighted a major success.
21: We said, if you remember, we said we would organize 1 million new workers over the next 10 years. Well, guess what? We got it done in 3.
20: But alongside such victories have come huge challenges. Union representation nationally is still barely 10% of the workforce. When Shuler first took office, former President Joe Biden was in the White House and boasted of being the most pro-union president ever. Then came the second term of President Trump, who within days of taking office announced cuts to thousands of federal union jobs, appointed cabinet officials with anti-union positions, and enacted policies in favor of corporations instead of worker rights.
21: When Donald Trump ripped away the collective bargaining of 1 million federal workers, the single biggest act of union busting in American history, did we back down? Hell no.
20: The current political climate hung over the convention that included the selection of Minneapolis as the venue. This is the place where armed and masked federal immigration enforcement officials deployed by the Trump administration were met by huge protests. Two U.S. citizens, Renee Good and Alex Preddy, were shot and killed. Bernie Burnham heads the Minnesota AFL-CIO. She said it was a moment when labor knew it needed to step up for the community at large, and that unions here sent a message to the administration.
22: They know that if they send ICE into any of your communities, you will fight just as hard as we did. And they know the labor movement will be there every single step of the way.
20: Organizations like the International Union of Painters and Allied Trades, which has 140,000 members and represents workers at construction sites, say the disruptive impact of Trump policies cannot be overstated. Jimmy Williams is the union's president.
23: It's a chilling effect amongst all workers, right? Not just union members, but non-union workers too. They go to work, scared to death every single day and won't speak out when there's workplace issues, right? Because they're afraid that going to work is going to cause a problem for them. So they just put their head down, go to work, and don't speak out.
20: Another leader told me in his union, where members were split evenly during the last election, he sees Trump support falling way off, but says that doesn't mean they're all suddenly embracing Democrats. AFL-CIO President Shuler says between now and November, labor needs to make its case, and says they'll do that through social media and targeted messaging, but also through old-fashioned means that still work, one-on-one conversations between members. She says that doesn't mean the message is always politics.
0: And so that's what I've seen that we've pivoted into more, is just the humanity of what we're living through right now. And, you know, it's political in the sense that ultimately it will be pointing to an election. But in the meantime, we can continue to have those conversations and, you know, people open up.
20: Shuler says if unions do their job, then members' voices will speak loudly this fall. Don Gagne, NPR News, Minneapolis.
14: Africa's top soccer referee returned to a rapturous welcome in Somalia's capital, Mogadishu, after being denied entry to the United States for the World Cup. Omar Artan was set to make history as Somalia's first ever World Cup referee. He told supporters he remains determined and promised, quote, "I will attend the next one." NPR's Africa correspondent Emmanuel Akinwotu reports.
2: A hero's return home to Somalia. Days after being denied entry to the US, Omar Artan was met with flowers at the airport by government officials. Dozens of fans draped him in the sky blue Somali flag. He was welcomed by thousands who gathered at the Mogadishu Stadium in the capital, not to watch a soccer game, but to celebrate a referee. They cheered his name as he was hoisted on shoulders like a champion. Only days ago, he was turned away by US border officials despite holding a diplomatic passport and valid visa, sparking widespread outrage. But his disappointment has turned into a show of pride in Somalia, a country that has been repeatedly disparaged by President Trump. "We should strive for our country and defend it. We should never be disappointed," Artan told local media. "I love my country and I encourage young people to continue pursuing their goals," he said. The decision to deny him entry was defended by Andrew Giuliani, the head of the White House World Cup Task Force.
3: "What I can tell you is that anybody who's communicating with bad actors that plan harm against the United States of America are not going to be admitted entrants, and we're not."
2: A Trump administration official, speaking on condition of anonymity, accused Artan of associating with, quote, "suspected members of terror organizations." NPR has requested a response from Artan regarding the allegations, but has been unable to reach him. In Somalia, the U.S. has been a key security partner in combating the Al-Qaeda-linked militant group, Al-Shabaab. But the U.S. accusations have caused anger in Somalia.
4: "Many Somalis feel that he has been unfairly treated."
2: Ilham Gasse is a member of parliament in the East African country.
4: "If these were genuine and credible concerns that an individual had links to terrorist organizations, many Somalis are asking why those concerns were not identified during the visa process."
2: Last year, Somalia was one of several African countries to face heavy travel restrictions to the US. And in April, President Trump said Somalia was, quote, "probably the worst and most dangerous country." But Artan's setback has become a celebration of Africa's best soccer referee, hailed at home after being denied the chance to fulfill his World Cup dream. At least this time. Emmanuel Akinwotu, NPR News, Lagos.
24: It's All Things Considered on NPR News. I'm Clay Masters. Thanks so much for being with us. And we're monitoring severe weather right now. There is a severe thunderstorm warning for Beltrami, Clearwater, Pennington, Polk, and Red Lake counties. That goes for about another 15 minutes or so. Right now in the Twin Cities, it is 87 degrees in Duluth right now, 65. Fergus Falls, mostly sunny and 81 degrees, 87 for St. Cloud currently. In Rochester, 85. And in Red Wing, it is 86 degrees.
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24: Thanks for being here. It's All Things Considered on NPR News. I'm Clay Masters. While ice may be less visible on the streets of the Twin Cities, a quieter but consequential front of President Trump's immigration agenda is unfolding daily inside the Fort Snelling Immigration Court. We'll talk with our John Collins here in a couple minutes about it. Hey, a line of severe thunderstorms raced across Minnesota overnight, bringing wind gusts of more than 80 miles per hour and knocking out power to thousands of homes and businesses. The strong winds may have been responsible for a train derailment in western Minnesota. See some photos and read about it over at nprnews.org. We're also going to be checking in a few more times with our chief meteorologist, Ben Caffey, throughout All Things Considered today. So keep it here for the latest as we're continuing to monitor any severe weather in the state, in our listening area. It is 3:19 on the 10th of June. 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
24: Immigration and customs enforcement may not be as present on Minnesota streets as it was this winter, but inside the Whipple Federal Building and a handful of rooms, the Fort Snelling Immigration Court is enacting President Donald Trump's immigration policy every day in a quieter way. Our John Collins has been at the Immigration Courthouse. He's with me now. Thanks for being here, John.
6: Thanks for having me, Clay.
24: So Whipple Federal Building was the site of some pretty contentious protests against ICE. What is it like now?
6: It's pretty quiet. This morning I got there and there were a few protesters on the corner across the street. All the barricades that went up during the ICE surge, during the protests against ICE, they're all gone. But first, when you walk into the building, you got to go through security. I was behind a woman pushing a stroller and then her three other kids holding hands. And her partner had been detained. And the kids were all dressed up. And the security guy was very friendly. He told one of the little girls that she looked pretty, and she looked up at him in his uniform and she said, "You too." And it was a really cute moment. But, you know, I followed this family into the waiting room, and that's where every single day, every single weekday, dozens of people cluster around a bunch of postings on the wall, which are the only way to find out where each hearing is going to be held. And today there were 118 cases in all at the courthouse. And that includes both what we think of as first appearances, where the judge is just scheduling a future hearing after the federal government has issued a deportation order. And then there are things like asylum hearings, where the judge actually decides whether someone can stay in the country or not.
24: Go in any of the courtrooms, and if you did, what did you see?
6: Yeah, each courtroom is actually pretty small. This morning, they were packed with mostly Spanish-speaking immigrants, people from Mexico, Venezuela, Ecuador. And immigration court is different from what we think of as typical courts because immigration judges are employees of the executive branch. That's Donald Trump's branch of government. And people are not, they don't have a right to an attorney. But many of these families had kids with them, and one by one, they were called before the judge. She questioned them on basics of their case, whether they had an attorney, and in most cases, the judge gave the immigrant a printout of free attorneys, corrected the person's address, and then just set a next hearing. And the next hearing is when these folks, mostly who don't have lawyers, are going to argue their asylum cases. Recent data from advocates from this particular courthouse this year show that just 2% of asylum cases have been granted. And so even with an attorney, the odds for these folks are not that good. And you may have heard about recent court rulings against the government's immigration policies, but I talked to immigration attorney Brian Ost, and he told me one complicating factor is that the government is introducing different policies all the time.
7: And that's, I think, the most shocking and frustrating thing is that things are just constantly changing and shifting and moving, and as far as policies and guidance and whatnot, and we just don't know whether we're coming or going on some days.
6: So when these policies get knocked down in court after a really long legal challenge, the government introduces a new policy, and then these immigration attorneys have to navigate this completely new terrain.
24: John, we've heard reports of so-called mega master hearings across the country. What are those, and are they happening in Minnesota?
6: Mega master is lawyer slang.
24: Okay.
6: Essentially, it means that the government has been loading up the docket with dozens of hearings at the same time, more than 100 in some cases. In some places around the country, these immigrants weren't even going before an actual judge, just a clerk. Although there is a lot of activity in Minnesota's immigration courts, it doesn't appear most of the recent hearings meet that threshold of a mega master. But I spoke to Vanessa Dohakis Torres. She's with the American Immigration Lawyers Association. She says the concern is that holding mass hearings takes away even more due process from immigrants who are in a system that she says is already stacked against them. And she says many immigrants could miss the notification letter about their rescheduled hearing. And when they miss the meeting, that results in an immediate deportation order.
1: Many people are in removal proceedings that will decide, you know, their whole lives. It will decide whether they're deported to a country that might not be safe for them. It will decide whether they are allowed to stay in the United States with family. The stakes are very high.
6: And the reason advocates think the feds are pushing through so many cases right now is they're trying to get through this huge backlog in immigration court. Right now, it's about 3 million cases.
24: All right. John Collins, thanks for your continued reporting on this.
6: Thank you.
24: A new ballot initiative in St. Paul may soon give renters the ability to charge their landlords for necessary repairs. For months, the Safe Homes St. Paul campaign has been collecting signatures hoping to get a right to repair ordinance on St. Paul's November ballot. And today, the group has confirmed they have enough signatures. Here to talk to us about the campaign and the right to repair ordinance is Safe Homes St. Paul organizer Cole Hansen. Thanks for being here.
8: Pleasure to be here.
24: So can you explain in detail just how the right to repair ordinance would work for renters?
8: So for renters, the idea is that if you are experiencing an issue, a maintenance problem in your unit or apartment, your townhouse, whatever you're renting, you would make that complaint known to your landlord. 14 days of notice. You need two types. And after those 14 days, if the issue isn't fixed, it isn't addressed, you can withhold up to 50% of your rent or $500, whichever is greater, and use that money directly towards the repair, whether that's hiring a licensed professional or if it's something small, making the fix yourself.
24: Of course, right now, people are especially worried about fraud in the state of Minnesota. What's stopping a renter from abusing the system to get out of, I don't know, paying rent?
8: Sure. Well, it's an adversarial process to start with. So if a tenant submits a complaint, submits a concern, and wants to go ahead with that right to repair, the landlord has the right to challenge that with an inspection, working with the city of St. Paul to have, you know, said broken appliance or broken fixture inspected. And if the tenant indeed broke it or there's some sort of issue of malfeasance there, well, then that's the city inspector's responsibility to sort out. But if there it's all in the clear, this is a broken microwave, this is a broken dishwasher, then the tenant can proceed with repairs or the landlord is encouraged to move right away.
24: Now that you have enough signatures for the ordinance to get on the November ballot, what's next for you?
8: Well, my blessings to the dear people at Ramsey County Elections who are going to have to sort out all of our signatures and validate them against the voter file. They'll have about 20 days to do that. Afterwards, it then goes to St. Paul City Council, who can adopt the language as is. And we're proud to announce the support of four endorsing members of City Council. So we look forward to, once it moving to Council, having a swift movement forward through City Hall. If it's not able to make it through Council, then at that point it would be moving to the ballot, and we'd be looking forward to November.
24: You said you've been working on this, what, since last fall? Is that correct, that you've been collecting signatures?
8: Yes, we started organizing October, November, and we did not expect Metro Surge to be such a significant obstacle, but we've been working since the fall.
24: What have you learned that has surprised you in this time frame?
8: Honestly, the amount of danger the tenants will put up with to keep their housing is remarkable.
24: What do you mean by danger?
8: Well, a prominent example that came out of a listening session we did in the spring or early beginning of the year in January, we had some renters explain that they were renting a duplex over in the Mac Groveland neighborhood. And their kitchen electricity had gone out. So not just the fixtures in the wall, but their range as well. And it's all electric. You know, there's no gas to worry about, but the electric is out. But they don't want to fuss with their landlord. They don't want to make a stink because they feel like they have a good deal on rent. So they decide to run extension cords from their other parts of their apartment or from this duplex to the kitchen, including powering their range and oven. I shared this with the fire department. They were not pleased to hear it. And nobody should, because a dangerous landlord is a dangerous neighbor. Just last summer, we were looking at cases along Ashland Avenue where housing was not maintained for years, and the only recourse the tenants had was to use the rent stabilization language in the city to get a fair hearing in front of the city as to, you know, how, what their expectations of housing should be. So we're looking forward to having a new option, something that is renter forward, and importantly is different than escrow. The current methods say, you know, escrow, you put that money aside and the landlord gets paid at the end. This is saying, look, I am paying for a service as a renter, as a tenant, and that is safe housing from the roof to the floor. And if you're not providing that service, then I need to be able to provide that service through my rent. It's not like any other product or any other thing you pay for.
24: Safe Home St. Paul organizer Cole Hansen, thank you so much for your time.
8: I appreciate it. Thank you.
24: And for this story and more, you can always visit our website, nprnews.org.
9: I'm Catherine Richard, an NPR News reporter based in Rochester. I tell the stories of the people who live and work in Southeast Minnesota, and my work was made possible by financial support from members. Thank you for making it possible.
10: 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Here's your forecast for the Twin Cities. Today, mostly sunny with a chance of thunderstorms later in the afternoon. Highs today, upper 80s with gusty winds coming from the south. Clear overnight, 50% chance of storms in the evening, though.
11: Hi, I'm Neil Kirksall. As news happens, we connect with the people who are closest to the story. We've done it for more than 50 years.

0: Live from NPR News in Culver City, California, I'm Dwayne Brown. President Trump is threatening more airstrikes on Iran after launching attacks last night on Iranian military sites, while Tehran fired back at U.S. allies in the region. The back-and-forth attacks are testing a shaky two-month ceasefire. Iran has shut down the Strait of Hormuz to commercial traffic, and that, of course, has led to higher gas prices, pushing inflation to a record three-year high last month. Here's President Trump speaking to reporters today.
1: You know what I really love? I love the inflation. You know why? Because as soon as this war is over, you know, I can say it now, something you didn't know. Do you know we've been taking out millions of barrels of oil? Nobody knows it. You know who doesn't know about it? Iran, until right now. We took out the other night 22 ships. Late at night with no lights, because they don't have any radar, because we blasted the crap out of it. We took out, that's why oil's $85 a barrel.
0: A key spy law that the government says underpins more than 60% of the president's daily intelligence briefing might expire at the end of the week, despite a deal that appeared to be coming together in Congress. Here's NPR's Eric McDaniel.
2: The president has doubled down on Bill Pulte to be the acting director of national intelligence. Pulte, head of a housing finance agency, has been a prominent partisan attack dog for the president, leveraging confidential information to go after the president's perceived enemies. That concerns Democrats, many of whom already worried about how the spy law known as FISA 702 has been used to peruse Americans' private electronic communications without a court warrant. If Pulte can use mortgage forms to further Trump's vendettas, what could he do with the whole U.S. surveillance apparatus, the thinking goes. It will be tough for Republicans to find a path forward largely on their own. A number of GOP lawmakers are also worried about the law's privacy risks.
0: This is NPR.
3: Understanding how the atmosphere has evolved over time tells us a lot about where the water went on Mars.
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5: For NPR News in the Twin Cities, I'm Emily Reese. Thunderstorms with powerful winds early this morning caused property damage and power outages across parts of Minnesota. The small town of Hoffman in the western part of the state was hit especially hard. The high winds appear to have knocked a freight train carrying new vehicles off the tracks just outside of town. Scott Anderson is the mayor of Hoffman.
6: We have three different ways to get into town, and all three of them were blocked because of the train derailment.
5: Anderson says the roads and railroad crossings are now cleared, but the town was without power as of noon Wednesday. Officials are still assessing damage to homes, vehicles, and a city park. Anderson hopes Hoffman will qualify for federal assistance to help with cleanup and repairs. Workers laid off from the former restaurant at the Walker Arts Center in Minneapolis say they filed unfair labor practice complaints yesterday against its owners. DDP Restaurant Group replaced front-of-house staff at Cardamom with QR codes in April. A spokesperson at the time said the restaurant was not profitable. Workers, however, allege DDP retaliated against them for organizing for better working conditions. Mickey Kurtzman was a server and bartender at Cardamom for 3 years. She says workers sought protections in January amid the surge in federal immigration enforcement.
7: We actually went on strike for 3 days, and those demands were promised but not met. And then 2 months later, we all found out that we were getting laid off.
5: Labor organizers say the company terminated 17 employees. The city of Fargo has elected a new mayor. North Dakota State Senator Josh Boshay finished first in the five-way race last night with about 47% of the vote. He's a Democrat, but the Fargo mayor is a nonpartisan role. Boshay says his priorities include addressing affordability, public safety, and the city's budget. He also says he'll be resigning his seat in the North Dakota legislature. Forecast in Minnesota tonight, clear skies, still a chance of showers and storms. Lows will be in the low 50s and low 60s, and a cool off tomorrow with partly sunny skies, chance of showers, upper 60s to the mid 70s. It's NPR News.
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0: You're listening to All Things Considered from NPR News. Summer storms can bring heavy rain, flash flooding, tornadoes, and of course, hail. Sometimes the hail is the size of a pea and harmless. Other times, it is big enough to smash windshields, shred roofs, and leave homeowners with costly repairs. And new research shows that hail could be getting larger. Texas Public Radio's David Martin Davies has more.
1: Guys, there are some more massive ones in this field over here. We're getting hail that is huge.
2: On March 10th, Matthew Capucci sprang out of his car to check out freshly fallen hail.
1: Holy record hail!
2: Capucci is the senior meteorologist at MyRadar, a weather app. Wearing a hard hat, he is recording himself running through an unplanted farm field covered in large hailstones in Kanaki, Illinois, about 60 miles south of Chicago.
3: We're talking millions and millions of hailstones in excess of 6 inches in diameter. That's bigger than a softball. It's bigger than a DVD. That's almost cantaloupe-sized.
2: Capucci says the biggest hailstone he found that day would have been a new Illinois state record, but even bigger hail was recovered nearby.
3: The Denault family found a 6.6-inch stone, and then someone else found a stone near 8 inches in diameter, but unfortunately it melted before it could be measured.
2: Victor Gensini is a professor of meteorology at Northern Illinois University.
4: One of the big challenges is always getting people to save the hail after they see it.
2: Gensini says there's evidence that hailstones are getting bigger, and that's because of climate change. A warmer atmosphere creates more powerful thunderstorms. Hail forms when drops of water are juggled up into the clouds and freeze. The dipping dots of ice grow larger the longer that they're held aloft by powerful updrafts.
4: That's the air that's rushing upward towards outer space. As those updrafts get stronger, it suspends these hailstones.
2: Gensini found that climate change is creating stronger updrafts, and those ice dipping dots grow into frozen chunks that can smash a car windshield.
4: If you look at the hail size distribution records, there is some evidence that maybe this change is already occurring.
2: Gensini co-authored a study published in the journal NPJ Climate and Atmospheric Science. He found it's not just hail that's getting bigger.
4: Every year, hail has a pretty hefty price tag. Last year in the United States alone, hail did over $50 billion in insured loss.
2: U.S. losses from hailstorms have increased fivefold since 2008. Kiana Holliman is a State Farm Insurance national spokesperson.
5: It's a national concern. Hailstorms are hitting often and doing damage. Just in March, those severe weather storms in the Midwest triggered over 50,000 claims.
2: State Farm says it paid more than $5.6 billion in U.S. hail claims in 2025, with about $1.4 billion paid in Texas alone, the state with the most hail damage. And compared to tornadoes, hail is much more destructive and not well understood. Cameron Nixon is a research scientist with Oklahoma University and the Storm Prediction Center.
6: Yeah, hail is, compared to tornadoes, very understudied.
2: He says given the pummeling that homes are taking from large hail, solar panels getting hammered, and cars being smashed, more science is needed in predicting and understanding hail.
6: I think when we do that, we're going to find out maybe these, 6 to 8 inch stones that are just ridiculous might actually be slightly more common than we think they are.
2: So he says we should prepare for more record smashing hail. For NPR News, I'm David Martin Davies in San Antonio.
7: It's All Things Considered on NPR News, and great segue to check in with our chief meteorologist, Ben Cathy, a little earlier in the program because we're monitoring some severe weather in the state right now. What are we seeing out there?
8: Yeah, across the Twin Cities, it's really pretty quiet right now. Near Annandale and Princeton and Zimmerman, that's east of St. Cloud, we're having a couple of showers, struggle to get those updrafts that, well, would eventually produce hail. Not that we want to see hail, yeah. But I do think those will get going towards Mora and just north of the Twin Cities. And then storms are also going to try to form near Rochester over towards La Crosse, the far southeast corner of the state. If you're looking at a statewide map, big storms are heading towards Bemidji, Fauston, and up towards International Falls. By the way, the DNR in this state, along with our native news team, was concerned about last year's storm damage near Bemidji. because that windfall or the blowdown trees, if lightning hits them, that could actually spark a new wildfire. So we're watching that too.
7: Okay. And as far as the Twin Cities go, are we expecting any severe weather?
8: It's going to be really hit or miss. Definitely not as widespread as it was this morning when we had abundant severe weather from St. Paul, a bunch of power outages. Even in the western part of the state, a train was derailed in Hoffman from some about 80-mile-an-hour straight-line winds. This much more spotty through about 5, 6 o'clock.
7: All right. Any other thoughts that we should be keeping in mind as many people are eyeing the clock?
8: Yeah, waiting, ticking down towards the end of the day. It's going to be really toasty, so don't be surprised if a couple of storms pop up during your kids' baseball game later on today. Also, we got a few showers tomorrow, southern Minnesota, but then Friday through Sunday, a lot cooler, a lot calmer. Also watching for some rainfall next Wednesday. And again, some heavier stuff maybe by the following weekend.
7: Okay. We'll be keeping an eye on it throughout. All things considered, Chief Meteorologist Ben Caffey, thank you.
8: Thanks.
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7: This is All Things Considered on NPR News. I'm Clay Masters. Minneapolis officials released updated numbers today on how much the surge in federal immigration officials cost the city. City officials say there was nearly $700 million in damage between last December through April. That total includes revenue businesses lost, wages workers lost, and money the city spent responding to the surge. NPR News reporter Estelle Timar-Wilcox listened in on this morning's briefing about the city's report. She's here in our Minneapolis bureau to talk more about it. Estelle, thanks for being here.
11: Hi, Clay.
7: So what new information did we learn from this report about the impacts of the surge?
11: Well, we have that new dollar amount, $700 million in economic damage. That's a big change from the last time the city estimated this impact back in February. In that report, they said the cost to the city through January was about $200 million. So this report covers more time, and it has a much more detailed breakdown of where those losses were. And there's also more information here about who in the city was most impacted.
7: What did the city find about who was targeted?
11: Well, the report includes a new neighborhood-by-neighborhood overview, which found that ICE activity and arrests were reported the most in the city's Whittier and Central neighborhoods on the city's south side. The report also references federal data obtained through data requests, which says the vast majority of people arrested were from Latin America. Specifically, people from Ecuador accounted for the largest share of arrests. But that data from the federal government has limited details on all the arrests and deportations. City Council member Jason Chavez said that makes it hard to capture the full impact.
12: There's so many stories that I, the mayor, the city council, our staff here will never ever know. Many people that were sent to different countries that we will never ever know about because this occupation that impacted our city was oftentimes done in the dark.
11: City staff behind the report said they relied heavily on local data and generally used the low end of their dollar number estimates. So the report notes that $700 million might still be a low estimate.
7: Now, besides that federal data, how did the city come up with these numbers?
11: Well, city officials looked at a wide range of local data that included 911 calls and other reports from residents, and also counting up deportation flights that left MSP Airport. Staff also looked at different metrics of people's changing daily lives. For example, the report notes that revenue was down at community clinics while people skipped appointments. And Minneapolis public schools served hundreds of thousands less meals than anticipated while kids stayed home. In some buildings, that was as many as half the students who switched to remote learning.
7: All right, let's just talk about the recovery a little bit. Months after the surge, how's recovery going?
11: Well, city officials at this morning's announcement said recovery is starting, but lots of people and businesses are still hurting. Daniel Hernandez owns Colonial Market, a grocery store on Lake Street. He said he's closing his location there because of the economic impact of the surge. Most of his clients are Latino and stayed home this winter, and he said his store was only selling about 15% of its inventory. He said people are struggling to make up for that lost income and the lost time.
13: Time is the only thing you cannot recoup in your life. With that, you cannot recoup money when your life is gone for 3 months.
7: Estelle, what recovery funding and efforts will the city be focused on in light of these findings?
11: Mayor Jacob Fry said the city is going to be looking for help from a lot of different sources.
14: We're seeing a significant rebound right now, and at the same time, the hole that we're coming out of is deep. $700 million is deep. And so we're going to do our part at the city of Minneapolis. Neighbors have consistently done their part in protecting people. And at the same time, yes, we need help from the federal level, from the state. We need people to recognize the kind of damage that Minneapolis has experienced and our communities have endured.
11: The report specifically suggests that the state should consider adding a financial help program for workers who lost income as a result of the operation. It also recommends that local organizations focus on offering legal assistance where they can and supporting their workers' well-being. Meanwhile, the city has put about $10 million toward emergency rental assistance and funding for small businesses, which is being distributed now.
7: NPR News reporter Estelle Timar Wilcox reporting on the Minneapolis officials releasing those updated numbers today on the impact of Operation Metro Surge. Thank you so much for your time.
11: You're welcome.
0: The Israeli military told residents of the Christian sector in the southern Lebanon city of Tyre that they need to evacuate. Israel says, without providing proof, that it is targeting a Hezbollah presence there. NPR's Jane Araf and Jawad Rizhallah were in Tyre this week and have this report.
15: We're in the Antiquities neighborhood of Tyre. Not far from the Roman port Alexander the Great conquered more than 2,000 years ago. There's an Israeli drone overhead as we walk past apartment buildings hit by Israeli airstrikes, now piles of pulverized rubble. Israel said it was targeting Hezbollah. On one street, there's nothing standing. Even the dead trees are covered in concrete dust. It destroyed everything. Look. That building fell and that building, says Ali Al-Ra'i, a policeman taking us around the deserted neighborhood. They're almost always drones, but this one is flying unusually low. And in this part of Tyre, where Israel has warned residents to evacuate, it's particularly unsettling. You can hear they're right above us, Al-Ra'i says.
16: And they're saying it's too dangerous, we have to leave.
15: We move to another neighborhood. It's closer to the old city, which has not yet been evacuated. Across the road is the Mediterranean. The sparkling water, such a deep, bright blue, it almost hurts your eyes. A four-story building once stood here. Now there are only chunks of concrete, shards of metal, and furniture smashed in pieces. This was Karit Ice Cream, owned by a business family so well known, the neighborhood is named after them.
17: Oh, Adem.
15: It was around a long time, says Al-Ra'i, the policeman. An old family. The ice cream was famous and tasty. Hassan Sabah has an air conditioning shop around the corner. He didn't have the money to leave the neighborhood. Where are we supposed to go? He asks. He and his wife and three young children go home to change and wash clothes. But at night, they roll out mattresses to sleep on the beach in case their building is bombed. Sabah is carrying a large container of shredded chicken with almonds on rice that his neighbor made for them.
16: Your neighbor.
15: If we were inside in Beirut and we were in the street, some people would say, you're not from here, leave, you know, he says. Here, it's a community. On the beach in the old city on Sunday, Mimi Istanbuli has slipped off her gold-colored loafers and has her toes in the sand.
18: Every day morning, I have to come. It's so nice to breathe.
15: The silk polka dot scarf covering her hair flutters in the breeze. The displaced school teacher can't charge her phone and doesn't have internet, so she can't teach. She and her ill elderly mother are sleeping in a theater in the city.
18: Never mind. It's our countries. If we have to stay like this, we stay it. but we don't let Israel to take our countries.
15: The following day, Israel threatened to attack this last relatively safe corner of Tyre as well, and Istanbul was displaced again. Jane Araf, NPR News, Tyre, Lebanon.
17: I'm Catherine Richard, an NPR News reporter based in Rochester. I tell the stories of the people who live and work in Southeast Minnesota, and my work was made possible by financial support from members. Thank you for making it possible.
19: 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Here's your forecast for the Twin Cities. Today, mostly sunny with a chance of thunderstorms later in the afternoon. Highs today, upper 80s with gusty winds coming from the south. Clear overnight, 50% chance of storms in the evening, though. Lows will be around 60. Not as warm tomorrow with a chance of rain, especially in the afternoon. Highs tomorrow, mid-70s. And then on Friday, sunny with a high of about 80.
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7: The Trump administration is trying to get the medical records of transgender youth.
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7: Details coming up on All Things Considered on NPR News. With Elsa Chang and Mary Louise Kelly on the coasts, I'm Clay Masters in the Twin Cities. Coming up after headlines and a handful of primaries yesterday, Democrats showed strong voter enthusiasm, even in states where they hold little political power. Several key races now shift toward November, of course. Plus, Minnesota lawmakers passed a bill with the goal of preventing the sexual grooming of children. The legislation was actually inspired by an NPR News investigation. We'll talk to reporter Elizabeth Shockman about her story and what happened. That story, and it's all coming up after headlines. It's 4:01.
22: Live from NPR News in Washington, I'm Ryland Barton. President Trump has signed legislation that funds ICE and the Border Patrol through the remainder of his term. It's a win for Republicans who are able to pass it after months of pushback from Democrats. NPR's Deepa Shivaram reports.
23: Trump blamed Democrats for the delay in getting the bill passed, and he celebrated that the funding will go through the end of his term, a major win for the president and his immigration agenda.
24: We'll give the heroes of ICE and Border Patrol, and that's what they are, the heroes, what they have to go through to keep us safe, the support and resources they need to defend our borders.
23: The bill provides $70 billion in funding to Department of Homeland Security agencies like ICE and Customs and Border Protection. Democrats wanted reforms to immigration enforcement policies after U.S. officials shot and killed two people in Minnesota, but Republicans were able to get the funding passed without them. Deepa Shivaram, NPR News, The White House.
22: NPR has obtained a letter from ICE to members of Congress that provides insight into the agency's data collection practices on protesters. As NPR's Jude Joffe Block reports, peaceful observers have argued their First Amendment rights are being violated when they're surveilled and tracked by federal agents.
25: Former acting director of ICE, Todd Lyons, has denied his agency has a database of protesters. Lyons recently departed his post, but after Florida Congressman Maxwell Frost and other Democrats posed additional questions earlier this year, Lyons wrote a response back in April that NPR is the first media outlet to review. The letter indicates that ICE gives itself wide latitude to collect biographic and biometric data on people who agents believe are threatening officer safety or impeding operations. Civil liberties advocates say it's the clearest official acknowledgement yet that ICE may be routinely gathering and preserving information on protesters and observers who are not arrested. Jude Joffe Block, NPR News.
22: A wartime spike in gasoline prices has pushed inflation to its highest level in more than 3 years. NPR's Scott Horsley reports on the latest cost of living data from the Labor Department.
26: Consumer prices in May were up 4.2% from a year ago. That's the biggest annual increase since April of 2023. Prices rose by 0.5% between April and May, with energy costs accounting for more than 60% of that monthly increase. Stripping out volatile food and energy costs, so-called core inflation was 2.9% for the 12 months ending in May, a slightly larger annual increase than the previous month. Gasoline prices have moderated in recent days, but are still about $1.17 a gallon higher than they were before the U.S. and Israel launched their war on Iran. AAA says the average price of regular gas is about $4.15 a gallon. Scott Horsley, NPR News, Washington.
1: The World Cup begins tomorrow in Mexico. The tournament was expanded this year to 48 teams and will take place in 16 stadiums across Mexico, the U.S., and Canada over 39 days. Another sell-off for AI stocks dragged the U.S. market down today. This is NPR News from Washington.
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19: For NPR News in the Twin Cities, I'm Emily Reese. Minneapolis officials estimate that Operation Metro Surge caused nearly $700 million in economic damage to the city. That's in a new report issued today covering the period from December through April. Most of that figure is attributed to lost business revenue and lost wages during the immigration enforcement surge. But NPR News reporter Estelle Teamer Wilcox says city staff also used other metrics of how residents' daily lives changed, including effects on health and education.
3: The report notes, for example, that revenue was down at community clinics because people were skipping appointments. And Minneapolis public schools served hundreds of thousands less meals than they anticipated while kids stayed home. In some buildings, that was as many as half the students who switched to remote learning.
19: Mayor Jacob Frey says the estimate can serve as a guide for the city's recovery. In a year in which Minnesota property owners saw big property tax increases, there's some relief coming. Minnesota lawmakers passed a one-time boost to a homestead refund program that's expected to increase refunds for property owners by about 15%. People should receive the refunds by the fall. The heat and humidity of the past few days may feel like a distant memory by this time tomorrow in Minnesota. NPR meteorologist Sven Sundgaard says today's storms will be followed by a change in the weather pattern.
4: After today, I don't think we hit 80 degrees again until later next week, potentially, in the Twin Cities. Dew points will drop overnight. We have another round of showers moving in for tomorrow, but probably plain old rain. So some welcomed rainfall tomorrow. Temperatures will be cooler in the 70s and 60s as a result.
19: While today's storms caused damage across much of the state, they also brought much-needed rainfall to parts of Minnesota that have been abnormally dry. In sports, the Minnesota Lynx beat the Dallas Wings yesterday 100-76. The Lynx now on an 8-game winning streak and have won the last 7 by double digits. That was a Commissioner's Cup game. Lynx are 4-0 in cup play. Number 1 Minnesota plays number 2 Las Vegas on Saturday in Nevada. It's NPR News.
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6: On a Wednesday, it's All Things Considered from NPR News. I'm Mary Louise Kelly in Washington.
0: And I'm Elsa Chang in Culver City, California. Voters in Nevada, South Carolina, North Dakota, and Maine made their primary choices yesterday. That includes the high-profile Democratic Senate primary in Maine, where embattled oyster farmer Graham Plattner easily clinched the nomination. And President Trump's influence on the Republican Party continued to be on display. Joining us now with an update is NPR's Stephen Fowler. Hi, Stephen.
8: Hey there.
0: Hey. Okay, let's start with the Maine Senate primary. What does Plattner's victory, you think, say about the overall state of the Democratic Party? Like, how much can we actually glean?
8: I mean, it's not as much as what some Democrats and Republicans may want you to think.
0: Okay.
8: I mean, the seat is a must-win for both parties in their quest to control the Senate chamber after the midterms. And that zero-sum nature means there's perhaps a more forgiving lens that voters in Maine have for the myriad controversies around Plattner that have come up. Here's Plattner speaking last night at his victory party.
27: Redemption is not just some simple or easy destination. It's a journey. I've made mistakes in my life, mistakes that I regret, that I live with, and that I continue to learn from. And I'm still far from perfect.
8: I think he's banking on the stakes of the race and is using some of the backlash that the campaign faces as fodder for his sort of outsidery, populist, anti-status quo messaging.
0: I mean, Maine is unique in the sense that the Senate seat is held by a Republican, has for many years, in an otherwise pretty Democratic-leaning state, right? Like, but how much can we connect that with what's happening in other states, you think?
8: You can't really extrapolate the views of the Democratic primary voters in Maine to the purple states like Georgia, North Carolina, Michigan, or even some of the party's stretch states for the Senate, like Texas, Iowa, Ohio. And since Plattner didn't face any actual challenger by the time Election Day rolled around, there's not really much to say about what flavor of Democrats are more successful either. So I would not read very much into this particular result in this particular moment. However, looking ahead to November, there was a surge of Democratic primary turnout, about 25% higher than the last primary to take on Susan Collins, which also happened in a presidential election year. So it's safe to say that Democrats do have enthusiasm.
0: Yeah, well, about that enthusiasm, I mean, we've seen more Democrats show up to vote in these primaries so far this year, especially in places that are not heavily Democratic, right? What did that look like yesterday exactly?
8: Let's look at South Carolina. It's a southern state where Republicans actually blocked a Trump-backed push for redistricting this year out of concerns, among other things, that it would juice Democratic turnout in a pretty Democratic-friendly year. They were right. Democrats literally doubled their turnout from the 2022 midterm primaries, and there was record early voting. You had similar turnout dynamics in Nevada, which has some of the most competitive governor and House races this fall as well.
0: Right. Okay. And there's been a lot of talk about President Trump and the power of his endorsements in Republican primaries. How did Trump's involvement play out in some of these states?
8: Well, Trump made a last-minute endorsement of South Carolina's lieutenant governor, who barely finished ahead of the state's attorney general. That goes to a runoff. It's also notable because Trump made a similar last-minute endorsement in Iowa's Republican primary last week, and his choice there lost. And looking ahead, we're also waiting to see who, if any, gets the Trump endorsement in a key Senate runoff in Georgia next Tuesday.
0: That is NPR's Stephen Fowler. Thank you, Stephen.
8: Thank you.
6: Families of transgender youth in California learned this week their private medical records will not be sent to the Trump administration for now. NPR's Selena Simmons-Duffin spoke to one of the families.
9: For nearly a year, the Department of Justice has served hospitals with subpoenas seeking detailed patient files of transgender youth, personnel files for providers, and more. Attorneys for the government haven't articulated exactly what's being investigated, but they have pointed to the stated goal of President Trump to end gender-affirming care for youth. At first, they used administrative subpoenas. Many of those were quashed in court. Now they've moved to criminal subpoenas.
10: They're literally seeking exactly the same things, same private information. Nothing has changed.
9: That's Shannon Minter with the National Center for LGBTQ Rights, which has brought many of the lawsuits fighting these subpoenas.
10: It is pure harassment. It's just an effort to frighten people, to intimidate doctors out of providing the care, and to frighten parents and make them afraid that the federal government is going to seek them out, identify them, and harm their families.
9: This week, Minter and families in California notched a win. A group of six families who received care at Stanford's Children's Hospital sued to prevent the hospital from sending any of their medical files to the Department of Justice. Right before a deadline for the hospital to send those files, a federal judge in Northern California granted a request to put it on hold temporarily for the whole state. Arnie Johnson is the parent of a trans teen in the Bay Area. He says even if the win is temporary, it's still a relief for parents like him.
11: This is like being in a stormy ocean right now. Like you're floating on a raft, and each individual wave is terrifying, but we also know we have a really long journey to survive.
9: He says he's thankful for the families that brought the case and the attorneys representing them.
11: It's impressive and very noble in a time when people are compromising and turning their backs on our families. You know, it just really means a lot to folks to see how hard people are working to fight for our kids.
9: The Department of Justice did not respond to NPR's request for comment about this case. Also this week, a federal judge in Maryland heard a case to certify a class of families of transgender youth across the country in the fight against the administrative subpoenas. Minter is an attorney in that case as well.
10: There are many families who are now protected, but there's also many who are not yet protected, and that is a big problem.
9: So far, these many legal challenges have been quite effective.
10: We don't have any reason to believe that any hospitals have turned over records yet, but I mean, there would be no way to know that for certain.
9: Craig Conneth is a health law professor at the University of Virginia. He notes the government's moves to get private medical records here are unprecedented and could have effects far beyond transgender youth.
12: It's not just search and seizure of medical records. It's the ability of the government to come after you, hoping that they'll be able to catch you out in something that they will attach a label to afterwards because they don't like the group that you belong to or the group that you're trying to assist.
9: That's why he says if the government succeeds in these efforts, the implications are vast. Selena Simmons-Duffin, NPR News.
0: For Donna Tien Fundi, one of the 60,000 refugees at the Zaleika refugee camp in Malawi, learning yoga was a path towards healing. The camp was founded in 1994 amid the Rwandan genocide and is now home to refugees fleeing conflicts throughout Central and Eastern Africa. Fundi wanted to introduce yoga to others, but he needed his own teacher to do so. The one he found, Daniel Max, lives in Boston, but together they have brought yoga to the camp and are changing lives.
13: I was introduced to yoga by the therapist at that time with a purpose of rehabilitation and recovery from the past trauma that I had. The first ever practice that I was introduced to was the pranopono prayer. Opono prono. This is like affirmation. I'm sorry, please forgive me. I'm sorry, please forgive me. And the instructor could also tell me like to let it go, the stress, let it go, all the past that I've went, and I need to live in the past to prepare the future. And this is how I came to understand that, wow, my mind changed completely. And even though I started to do this movement, I always had missing some formal training to help me. And this is how I came in touch with the JP Center Yoga.
14: He reached out when we were still doing hybrid teacher training. And I said, okay, well, why don't we just start working one-on-one? You know, teach me a class, I'll teach you a class. And then he brought on a couple of other people and it just grew from there.
15: And lift your shoulders off your neck and onto your back.
14: And I think part of it was that he's been teaching for a few years already, but he was really the only person in the camp who was doing all of this work. And so as people became more interested and as we got more organized, we were able to travel there and really engage.
13: For some people, they said, wow, we want to be flexible. Some, they said, wow, we want to feel the recovery from the trauma that we have. Most of the people, once they join the class, their experience is always like, wow, I can tell you how beautiful it is. And currently we operate a community yoga studio and it's always full of people. So whatever we always do is try to create so that anyone can fit in and also trying to split multiple classes. We have children special classes, we have teenagers classes, we also have adult classes, and we also operate a school outreach program. So for the little kids, we try to teach them through play. For instance, the poses, they are adjusted. For example, the goddess pose, we call it robot.
16: I am a robot.
17: I am a robot.
18: I am a robot.
13: Because it looks like a robot and we make the children understand this is robot pose. So also the other poses, like instead of teaching them down facing dog, we just mention it, let's bark like a dog and this pose like a dog. Everyone around the world should know that there are people worldwide who are practicing yoga. But here in the camp, it is a tool to help people finding another life. So here in the camp, it is more than a luxury and it's the only medicine that helps people to recover from the trauma, to find another life and also empowerment and also personal growth. They need also to find a way for them to grow and to succeed in this life as human beings, not just as refugees.
7: This is All Things Considered on NPR News. I'm Clay Masters, checking in a few extra times today with our chief meteorologist, Ben Cathy, who is back in the studio. And Ben, we're keeping an eye. We were talking yesterday about severe weather maybe being a trick for the evening commute. Where do things stand right now?
20: Especially if your evening commute is up towards Bemidji, there is that severe thunderstorm warning that's popped off within the past few minutes. So that kind of goes from Glenwood to Alexandria, Park Rapids, and then Bemidji. Several inches of rain have also fallen within the past 3 or 4 hours, Clay. So there is a flash flooding or ponding threat there, along with, I'd say, ping pong sized hail. Winds are not as strong, though. And then since the last check a half hour ago, Monticello to Buffalo are watching for a storm to develop. That's trying to head towards Zimmerman on the east side. But a lot of the stuff around the Twin Cities, because of the earlier rounds of rain, looks to be more spotty through the PM commute.
7: And what can we expect overnight tonight? Is it tomorrow? It sounds like it's going to cool down and slow down tomorrow.
20: Yeah, once we get past this evening, there's still that severe thunderstorm threat spotty around the Twin Cities, mostly at the extreme southeastern end of the state towards the Iowa-Wisconsin border. Tonight, could have some fog around Duluth. Not nearly as widespread as I assumed it might be, given the recent rains. Cooling down to the middle 60s. Tomorrow, expecting showers in the southern half of the state. Just a couple rumbles, but you know, nothing severe expected. Middle 70s, as opposed to feeling like you're in the steam shower at the YMCA through the afternoon. And then Friday, Saturday, Sunday, it looks to be beautiful going ahead.
7: Okay, and so what can we expect into next week? Are we going to see these patterns reemerge?
20: It is going to be a lot quieter. Maybe very early Saturday, a shower or two. Monday night into Tuesday morning, overnight again, just looking at a spotty shower. Yeah. Right now, we do have a low rolling through that looks like a big bowling ball of rain. That's next Wednesday, but we do need some more rainfall still because of the drought. We'll get that update tomorrow, first thing in the morning.
7: We sure will. Chief Meteorologist Ben Cathy, thanks.
20: Thanks.
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7: This is All Things Considered on NPR News. I'm Clay Masters. Minnesota lawmakers found very little common ground this year in its legislative session, but one bill passed with unanimous bipartisan support. Its goal was to prevent the sexual grooming of children, and the legislation was inspired by an NPR News investigation. Education reporter Elizabeth Shockman was the reporter behind that story in our newsroom, and she joins me in studio. Thank you for being here.
2: Thanks for having me.
7: Okay, for listeners who may not remember all the details of your investigation, just talk a little bit about what you uncovered.
2: Sure. My story looked at allegations against a former band teacher from Eagan High School named Brett David Benson. A police report concluded that Benson had a, quote, pattern of predatory grooming of teenage girls in Eagan and another district where he taught before that, going back more than a decade. Benson denied the allegations, and he was never charged with a crime. One reason was that some of the conduct alleged in the police report involved a student who had recently turned 18. And the law in place at that time in 2016 didn't make it a crime for a teacher to have sexual contact with a student over age 18. Again, Benson denied all the allegations. But the detective who conducted that investigation and Hannah Lopresto, one of Benson's former students, didn't give up. They lobbied for this new legislation. Lopresto testified repeatedly this last session.
21: Often when I share that I was groomed and sexually assaulted, most people focus in on the sexual assaults as being the most horrific and impactful. But for me, the 5+ years of grooming were even more harmful to my long-term health and well-being.
2: The teacher didn't lose his license until Lopresto contacted the state licensing board.
7: I know this law was meant to address some of the systemic gaps in Minnesota's system that Hannah Lopresto's experience uncovered. Can you walk us through what's in this new law?
2: This law makes grooming a standalone felony. Here's what Hannah Lopresto had to say about that.
21: And if someone could be charged with grooming before a sexual assault has taken place, just to know that as a society or as Minnesota as a whole has recognized that it's harmful on its own and that it needs to be a crime and can stop future abuse from happening.
2: The law defines grooming as a person 18 years of age or older who, quote, engages in a deliberate pattern of conduct to methodically develop a false trusting relationship with the child that is intended to strategically manipulate the child to engage in sexual conduct with the person at a future time, regardless of whether any sexual conduct occurs, end quote. The law also requires law enforcement to notify Minnesota's teacher licensing board when a teacher is charged with grooming. It establishes new training for mandatory reporters, and it expands the Minnesota Department of Education's authority to investigate allegations of misconduct that are older than 3 years.
7: Okay, always worth just pointing out when we're talking about legislation that passed in this last legislative session that it is just a razor-thin majority that Democrats have. There are 100 Republicans, 101 Democrats. There are not a lot of bills that got bipartisan support this last session. What sort of reactions did you see from lawmakers? What did they tell you?
2: This law received unanimous support from both the House and the Senate. Representative Peggy Bennett, a Republican from Albert Lea, sponsored this in the House. She testified that she had been groomed by her band teacher in high school, and she said she was inspired by Lopresto's courage in speaking publicly.
3: That's where victims, I think, are empowered, when they can speak out, and that's when the shame is lifted, and you can say, you know what, this wasn't my fault. This was that perpetrator's fault.
2: The women who worked on this bill, who had their own experiences with alleged grooming, all told me how powerful it was to hear each other's stories. It helped them realize they weren't alone. They said they hope the law helps keep children in Minnesota safe. They also encouraged anyone who's been through something like this to not be afraid to ask for help.
7: Elizabeth Shockman, thank you so much for your reporting.
2: Thanks for having me.
6: In 2016, the year before Andrew Sean Greer published his Pulitzer Prize-winning novel, Less, he received an invitation to a friend's birthday celebration in Cuba.
4: I was the only one who came.
6: This friend was a baroness, the director of an artist residency in Tuscany, and about to turn 90. She told Greer she was getting older, she was ready to step down as director, and she asked, would he move to Italy to take her place?
4: It just seemed like the kind of offer that absolutely everyone in the world would say, no way, except for me.
6: Now, a decade after saying yes, the 55-year-old still lives in Italy and is out with a new novel inspired by everything that surprised him as an outsider in Italy and the friend who brought him there in the first place. NPR's Elena Burnett has more.
19: The sound of concrete drilling outside Greer's part-time San Francisco residence is something you'd be hard-pressed to hear in Venice.
4: There's hardly any concrete. It's all water.
19: But Venice has its own peculiar troubles, like where to source furniture for the apartment Greer and his husband moved into almost 2 years ago.
4: You have to look on their sort of Facebook marketplace, find people willing to drive to a canal and then hire a boat. Oh, it's so funny to be on a boat and ducking under bridges with a sofa.
19: That's the kind of farcical adventure that could have been pulled from the pages of Greer's new book, Villa Coco. The story follows an American in his early 20s, nameless for most of the book, hired as an archivist for a rural Italian country house. But he stumbles his way into a catch-all assistant with a growing list of responsibilities, including harvesting olives, feeding a pen-eating dog, and, oh yeah, some light theft. His employer? A boisterous 92-year-old globe-trotting baronessa, just like Greer's dear friend who brought him to Italy in the first place. But Greer didn't set out to paint a portrait of her.
4: But I did want to get that sense of sort of wildness and mischief that a person, even in their 90s, can take delight in new things, in causing trouble, in finding new adventures, just a curiosity and a will for life to continue.
19: Her way of life was one that the buttoned-up, organized Greer had to wrap his head around when he first took over as director of the residency. He had formulated a structured plan for schedules, for communication, even for gardening.
4: And of course, that was unacceptable.
19: The spontaneity inherent to La Dolce Vita baffled him, as much as it frustrates the main character of Villa Coco.
4: He's not being told anything, and everything's a crisis. It has to be solved in that moment, in a panic, like going to the secondhand stores, and he has to take a road that's too dangerous to drive on. But the baronessa in the back is just having the time of her life because they might die at any moment. If they planned ahead, they could have taken the real road, but it's much more fun this way.
19: Greer links that kind of sentiment to Italy's difficult past, its present economic struggles, and a lack of any optimism that dreams may come true.
4: So they focus very much, I think, on this present moment and this pleasure we're having right now, which was a nice change for me because I can have both the American optimism and a switch to, we don't know what horror comes tomorrow, but for sure we have this.
19: For instance, something as pedestrian to a Californian as an artichoke.
4: And then you realize it's special. let's eat the artichokes because they'll be gone. We won't have them in a few weeks. So let's indulge and then, you know, it'll be fennel soon enough.
19: Celebrating those fleeting indulgences was part of Greer's intention to make Villa Coco what he calls a modern charm novel. That is, a book that doesn't simply offer a mindless escape into another world, but rather helps us find lasting joy in our own.
4: I just felt like, could I write a book that would be an utter delight and would make the reader close it and sort of hold it to their chest and want to stay there for a little while and hope the phone doesn't ping with a message, just for a little while.
19: But of course, the phone will eventually ping and the concrete drilling might continue outside. But the magic in Greer's writing is that no matter what noise or chaos life may throw at you, there's a decent chance that somewhere down the line, it'll become a funny story to tell. Elena Burnett, NPR News.
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7: Is going to be partly cloudy. It'll become clear in the late evening hours and early morning. 50% chance of thunderstorms early in the evening. Lows will be around 60 degrees. We are monitoring any potential for severe weather. We're keeping an eye on it. Chief Meteorologist Ben Caffey has been popping in to give us updates. Right now, I-35E southbound, there's a crash slowing things down in both directions, north and southbound lanes, about 10 minutes. This between exit 109 to Maryland Avenue and exit 108 Pennsylvania Avenue. Still to come on the program, Microsoft founder Bill Gates was on Capitol Hill today to answer questions about his relationship with Jeffrey Epstein. Gates told lawmakers he never witnessed or knew about any of Epstein's crimes. And APRNs, or Advanced Practice Registered Nurses, help provide access to healthcare, especially in areas where they may be facing a shortage. Strict regulations in some states prompt many to cross state lines. We'll hear more.
23: 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Huge changes are coming for students.
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1: As a cosmetic, NPR's Sydney Lupkin says that can make new approvals tricky.
2: Bemo Triazanol has long been an active ingredient in sunscreen sold in Europe and Asia. And for the last 20 years, a company called DSM Nutritional Products LLC has been trying to get it approved in the U.S. The FDA announced this week that it added Bemo Triazanol to the list of permitted sunscreen ingredients. The new ingredient protects against UVA and UVB rays, the agency says, and it's safe to use for adults and children 6 months and older. Products containing this ingredient aren't on store shelves yet, but should be in the next few months. Sydney Lupkin, NPR News.
1: Well, inflation rose to its highest level in more than 3 years last month. Fueled by the war with Iran, consumer prices up 4.2% from a year ago, leading to a big sell-off on Wall Street. This is NPR.
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4: For NPR News in the Twin Cities, I'm Elena C. Cleanup is underway after about 20 rail cars were knocked off the tracks in western Minnesota early this morning as severe storms swept through the state. Andrew Krieger has more.
5: The derailment happened just after 2 a.m. near the city of Hoffman in Grant County. Canadian Pacific Kansas City Railway says the cars that derailed were what are known as auto racks, used to transport new vehicles. There were no hazardous materials aboard. No one was injured. The cause of the derailment is still under investigation, but the railway says there were high winds in the area. Weather stations elsewhere in western Minnesota recorded wind gusts in excess of 70 miles per hour around the same time. The early morning storms also caused widespread damage to trees and power lines across the state. I'm Andrew Krieger.
4: This Sunday marks 1 year since former Minnesota House Speaker Melissa Hortman and her husband Mark were assassinated. Since then, there have been efforts to increase safety for elected officials in the state. Minnesota Bureau of Criminal Apprehension Superintendent Drew Evans said an after-action review of the law enforcement response to the Hortman assassination is still ongoing. Some downtown Minneapolis bars are hosting watch parties for the first matches of the World Cup that starts this week. The World Cup kicks off tomorrow and goes until July 19th. Brits Pub operations manager Nikki Newman says fans who watched the recent UEFA Champions League final, Europe's highest club soccer competition, were pretty excited about watching more soccer in the summer.
6: People are just kind of talking amongst themselves about how they're excited to come back and watch some games. For World Cup here. So, yeah, I think people are really pumped for it.
4: The first World Cup match kicks off at 2 p.m. tomorrow. The U.S.'s first match is 8 p.m. Friday. This is NPR News.
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8: 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I'm Elsa Chang in Culver City, California.
9: And I'm Mary Louise Kelly in Washington. The name Bill Gates appears hundreds of times in the Epstein files. There are photos of the Microsoft co-founder with convicted sex offender Jeffrey Epstein. So the Republican-led House Oversight Committee brought Bill Gates in for questioning today as part of their ongoing investigation into Epstein. NPR's Ava Berger was on Capitol Hill today. She is here.

0: You're listening to All Things Considered from NPR News. This week marked the start of the federal arson trial for the man who's accused of starting what ultimately became the Palisades Fire in January 2025. That fire killed 12 people and destroyed almost 7,000 structures here in Los Angeles. Steve Futterman was in court today for opening statements. He joins us now from outside the federal courthouse in downtown L.A. Hi, Steve.
1: Great to be with you, Elsa.
0: Great to have you. I mean, I feel like these fires were just yesterday. Like, my memories are still so vivid of how scary this all was. Can you just take everyone else back to what happened last year?
1: Well, this all took place in January of last year. The Palisades Fire turned out to be one of the most destructive fires in California history. It was one of two major fires at the time. The Eaton Fire in the Altadena area was the other. Both were fueled by dry conditions and those Santa Ana winds. And just to give you a sense of where this destructive Palisades Fire took place, Pacific Palisades, it's a beautiful neighborhood above the Pacific Ocean with majestic views. It's a really desirable place to live, lots of expensive houses. And of course, scores of those homes were damaged and destroyed.
0: So devastating. Okay, so both the defense and the prosecution made opening statements today. Let's start with, what did prosecutors say?
1: Well, it's a bit complicated. Defendant Jonathan Rinderknecht has pleaded not guilty, but prosecutors say he intentionally started a fire just after midnight on January 1st. Firefighters were able to put out the flames, but they continued to burn underground. And 6 days later, on January 7th, it resurfaced as the Palisades Fire. The chief prosecutor, Mark Williams, tried to portray Rinderknecht as angry, agitated, alone with no real friends, upset with the world. He said the defendant had been working on New Year's Eve as an Uber driver and was upset that he had not invited to any parties. He suggested that Rinderknecht was obsessed with fires, that he had been listening to a French rap song featuring a person singing about lighting things on fire and of despair. Shortly after the start of the fire on January 1st, Rinderknecht asked ChatGPT if you could be at fault if a fire is lit because of your cigarettes. And finally, jurors were shown cell phone location data and some security camera pictures placing Rinderknecht in the exact area where the January 1st fire started. The prosecution told jurors he was the only person there at the time.
0: Okay, and how did the defense lay out their side of the case?
1: Well, defense attorney Steve Haney's basic contention is that the January 1st fire was not started by Rinderknecht. It was started by errant New Year's Eve fireworks. Haney says the initial analysis by fire experts agreed with that. Of course, it later changed, but Haney says the first analysis was right. He made it very clear from the start that he agrees with the prosecution that Rinderknecht was in the area where the fire was set, but he says there was an innocent reason for that, to simply see the fireworks. He also pointed to a 911 call that Rinderknecht made minutes after the fire began. The prosecution claims that was the defendant trying to set up an alibi. Haney says that's the voice of a man trying to stop a fire. And the defense also raised questions about how law enforcement maintained the area around the January 1st fire immediately afterwards.
0: Okay, so what comes next? Give us a preview. What can we expect to hear?
1: Yeah, the trial is expected to last 2 to 3 weeks. Witnesses will include members of the fire department, forensic specialists, and if found guilty, Rinderknecht faces up to 45 years in prison.
0: That is Steve Futterman in Los Angeles. Thank you so much, Steve.
1: Thank you, Elsa.
2: This is All Things Considered on NPR News. I'm Clay Masters, and we are monitoring some severe weather in the state right now. Chief Meteorologist Ben Caffey is here. Ben, I'm seeing stuff in kind of north central Minnesota going southward and then also in far southeastern Minnesota. Kind of paint the picture for us.
3: Yeah, we talked about the potential of severe weather the last few times here on All Things Considered in Rochester, and we do have that severe thunderstorm warning now over the city of Rochester all around. Could see some larger and damaging hail. So if you can, especially on the east side of town, over to St. Charles, get that car in the garage ASAP. And we have confirmed reports now in Glenwood of larger than ping pong sized hail. So about golf ball size. And then the area I'm really watching is Wadena, where they're having hen eggs, a chicken egg sized hail right now. That storm's not moving, so that is going to cause some damage. Unfortunately, those storms are nearly stationary. There's also a couple storms just coming together. We call them a screaming eagle formation. That's over Elk River and Brooklyn Park. So on the northern side of the metro, the storms are finally starting to fire up.
2: Okay, so we will be monitoring that. Anything else to know right now as far as just the potential for these things popping up?
3: Yeah, I want people to know that they're not going to last forever. I mean, the rain is starting to come together and congeal right on time. So through about 6:30 to 7 for the metro area, we'll be watching that. Be mindful of lightning for any of the activities out there with your kids or as you walk the dog. And then after tonight, there could be some fog up north. We're looking at a kind of nice day tomorrow, some lighter rainfall and a lot cooler. And then the cool and sunny trend is here Friday, Saturday, and Sunday. So the severe weather threat will end in just a couple hours. We'll get back to normal.
2: All right. Chief Meteorologist Ben Cathy, thank you.
3: Thanks.
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2: This is All Things Considered on NPR News. I'm Clay Masters. A new ballot initiative in St. Paul may soon give renters the ability to charge their landlords for necessary repairs. For months, the Safe Homes St. Paul campaign has been collecting signatures hoping to get a right to repair ordinance on St. Paul's November ballot. And today, the group has confirmed they have enough signatures. Here to talk to us about the campaign and the right to repair ordinance is Safe Homes St. Paul organizer Cole Hansen. Thanks for being here.
5: Pleasure to be here.
2: So can you explain in detail just how the right to repair ordinance would work for renters?
5: So for renters, the idea is that if you are experiencing an issue, a maintenance problem in your unit or apartment, your townhouse, whatever you're renting, you would make that complaint known to your landlord. 14 days of notice. You need two types. And after those 14 days, if the issue isn't fixed, it isn't addressed, you can withhold up to 50% of your rent or $500, whichever is greater, and use that money directly towards the repair, whether that's hiring a licensed professional or if it's something small, making the fix yourself.
2: Of course, right now, people are especially worried about fraud in the state of Minnesota. What's stopping a renter from abusing this system to get out of, I don't know, paying rent?
5: Sure. Well, it's an adversarial process to start with. So if a tenant submits a complaint, submits a concern, and wants to go ahead with that right to repair, the landlord has the right to challenge that with an inspection, working with the city of St. Paul to have, you know, said broken appliance or broken fixture inspected. And if the tenant indeed broke it or there's some sort of issue of malfeasance there, well, then that's the city inspector's responsibility to sort out. But if there it's all in the clear, this is a broken microwave, this is a broken dishwasher, then the tenant can proceed with repairs or the landlord is encouraged to move right away.
2: Now that you have enough signatures for the ordinance to get on the November ballot, what's next for you?
5: Well, my blessings to the dear people at Ramsey County Elections who are going to have to sort out all of our signatures and validate them against the voter file. They'll have about 20 days to do that. Afterwards, it then goes to St. Paul City Council, who can adopt the language as is. And we're proud to announce the support of four endorsing members of City Council. So we look forward to, once it moving to Council, having a swift movement forward through City Hall. If it's not able to make it through Council, then at that point it would be moving to the ballot, and we'd be looking forward to November.
2: You said you've been working on this, since last fall? Is that correct, that you've been collecting signatures?
5: Yes, we started organizing October, November, and we did not expect Metro Surge to be such a significant obstacle, but we've been working since the fall.
2: What have you learned that has surprised you in this time frame?
5: Honestly, the amount of danger the tenants will put up with to keep their housing is remarkable.
2: What do you mean by danger?
5: Well, a prominent example that came out of a listening session we did in the spring or early beginning of the year in January, we had some renters explain that they were renting a duplex over in the Mack Groveland neighborhood. And their kitchen electricity had gone out. So not just the fixtures in the wall, but their range as well. And it's all electric. You know, there's no gas to worry about, but the electric is out. But they don't want to fuss with their landlord. They don't want to make a stink because they feel like they have a good deal on rent. So they decide to run extension cords from their other parts of their apartment or from this duplex to the kitchen, including powering their range and oven. I shared this with the fire department. They were not pleased to hear it. And nobody should, because a dangerous landlord is a dangerous neighbor. Just last summer, we were looking at cases along Ashland Avenue where housing was not maintained for years, and the only recourse the tenants had was to use the rent stabilization language in the city to get a fair hearing in front of the city as to, you know, how, what their expectations of housing should be. So we're looking forward to having a new option, something that is renter forward, and importantly is different than escrow. The current methods say, you know, escrow, you put that money aside and the landlord gets paid at the end. This is saying, look, I am paying for a service as a renter, as a tenant, and that is safe housing from the roof to the floor. And if you're not providing that service, then I need to be able to provide that service through my rent. It's not like any other product or any other thing you pay for.
2: Safe Home St. Paul organizer Cole Hansen, thank you so much for your time.
5: I appreciate it. Thank you.
6: In any infectious disease outbreak, testing is key to understanding the scope of the problem and to reining it in. Lack of testing was part of the reason the current Ebola outbreak in Central Africa grew so large before officials raised alarm bells. As NPR's Jonathan Lambert reports, the situation has improved since then, but many cases are still going undiagnosed.
7: Health officials in the Democratic Republic of Congo began worrying about possible Ebola cases in mid-April. Deaths that seemed suspicious spurred health officials to take samples and send them to the nearest lab in Bunia.
8: The first samples were tested on April 30 in Bunia.
7: That's Jean-Jacques Muyembe. He heads the DRC's National Biomedical Research Lab and helped build up the country's extensive testing infrastructure. He says those initial samples turned back negative. So did samples sent a couple weeks later. Samples then had to be sent to the main lab in Kinshasa, hundreds of miles away.
8: Yeah, we're positive for Ebola Bundibugyo.
7: It turns out the original lab in Bunia was using a machine that couldn't detect the Ebola species that was actually circulating, called Bundibugyo. That several weeks-long delay allowed the outbreak to grow. People who might have isolated after getting a positive test instead spread the virus to others. Suspected cases ballooned as labs struggled to keep up with incoming samples. Now it's a different situation, says Abdi Mahmoud, the director of Health Emergency Alert and Response at the World Health Organization.
9: The diagnostic capacity has improved significantly from where we were 3.5 weeks ago.
7: There are now 7 laboratories in eastern DRC that can process Bundibugyo samples, mostly with a new machine called Ready-1. Some of those labs can process 100 samples a day, on site, rather than having to ship samples to Kinshasa. The major backlog is mostly gone, but Mahmoud worries about the ability to keep up as cases climb.
9: We're very much aware we're still behind the curve. So if transmission continues both geographically or the caseload increases, we will require additional surge and more staff.
7: That stuff is primarily machines that can automate testing, like Ready-1. There just aren't enough, he says, and WHO is in talks with manufacturers to boost production. Even if that happens, lab testing has other limitations. Kai Dominicus is the senior technical advisor at the International Pandemic Preparedness Secretariat, a nonprofit.
10: Sample transport is a very serious bottleneck.
7: It can take days for samples to reach a lab. Some areas are almost completely inaccessible, she says, from lack of roads or ongoing conflict.
10: It really makes the logistics and the community engagement much, much harder. So that really complicates kind of the diagnostic response as well.
7: Rapid tests, like the ones that became widely used during COVID, could improve that response. You can just take a pinprick of blood and get a result in minutes.
10: And that's really what lets you make an isolation or a contact tracing decision on the spot rather than having to wait hours or days, which can really delay the overall response.
7: Right now, there are no rapid tests approved for Bundibugyo. But there are tests for other Ebola species that could work. Making sure they do or developing new ones will take potentially weeks to several months. But researchers say that time could be worth it. The sooner someone knows they're positive, the sooner they can isolate to stop the spread. Jonathan Lambert, NPR News.
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12: I'm Annie Baxter. I'm part of the team of editors here at NPR News. 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
13: You're listening to NPR News, and here's a look at the forecast for the Twin Cities. Mostly clear skies expected late tonight. Could see some thunderstorms this evening. Overnight temps dropping to about 60. Cooler tomorrow. High temperatures in the low 70s. Rain showers likely tomorrow afternoon. Clear tomorrow night. And then expect mostly sunny skies on Friday. Temperatures in the upper 70s.
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2: The Trump administration has been hostile to organized labor.
15: It's a chilling effect. They go to work scared to death every single day and won't speak out when there's workplace issues.
2: More on the challenges facing union workers on All Things Considered here on NPR News. With Elsa Chang and Mary Louise Kelly on the coasts, I'm Clay Masters in the Twin Cities. Coming up, a sharp jump in gasoline prices caused by the war with Iran has pushed inflation to its highest level in more than 3 years. A new report shows that consumer prices in May were up 4.2% from a year ago. In Lebanon, Israeli airstrikes are emptying parts of an ancient city. We'll hear from the residents too old or too sick to flee. And the city of Minneapolis estimates that Operation Metro Surge cost the city $700 million. More on those stories after headlines. It's 5:01.
16: Live from NPR News in Washington, I'm Ryland Barton. The U.S. is launching more of what it calls self-defense strikes against targets in Iran. According to a statement from U.S. Central Command, the strikes came at the commander-in-chief's direction and are, quote, in response to Iran's unwarranted and continued aggression. Earlier today, Trump said Iran has, quote, taken too long to negotiate a deal. He says the U.S. was retaliating for Iran downing an Apache helicopter earlier this week.
17: We're going to be attacking them, very hard.
18: Resuming bombing?
17: We are. Based on the helicopter, I guess we have the right to do that. You know, they shot down a very, very incredible, actually an incredible machine.
16: Tehran fired back at U.S. allied countries in the region today. The escalating attacks are threatening to derail efforts to end the war. Federal employees are being notified that they could soon be reclassified as at-will employees, making it easier to fire them. From member station WAMU, Jenny Abamu reports this comes after President Trump signed an order stripping protections from thousands of federal workers.
19: This month, federal workers started getting emails about a new job classification called Schedule Policy / Career. According to multiple employees at the National Institutes of Health in Maryland, all of whom requested anonymity because they feared retribution. One message reviewed by WAMU that went out to employees at the Department of Health and Human Services said notices about classification changes would be sent throughout the week. The classification change means the employee is at will and stripped of long-standing civil service protections. This follows a June 3rd executive order from President Trump. Federal unions are fighting the order in court. Employees say they're still waiting to learn how many federal workers are affected. For NPR News, I'm Jenny Abamu in Bethesda.
16: The Men's Soccer World Cup kicks off tomorrow with games hosted in U.S., Mexico, and Canada. The head of FIFA says he doesn't regret selecting the U.S. as one of the hosts, despite stories of visa denials and border control passage issues for players, staff, and fans. NPR's Becky Sullivan reports.
20: After facing questions about ticket prices, visa issues, and Iran, FIFA President Gianni Infantino was asked point blank, do you regret choosing the U.S. to host this tournament?
21: No, I don't regret anything. I think
20: he dismissed the suggestion that there have been more challenges than in years past.
21: It's normal for an event of this magnitude. I'd always hope there are no issues, but hey, that's what we have to deal with.
20: The Iranian team was forced to relocate their base camp to Tijuana. The team will fly in for their three group stage games in the U.S. A Somali referee was denied entry altogether earlier this week. Infantino called that situation unfortunate, but said at the end of the day, security decisions are up to the host country. Becky Sullivan, NPR News.
16: Another sell-off for AI stocks dragged the U.S. market down today. The Nasdaq slid nearly 2%. The Dow tumbled more than 1.75%. This is NPR News.
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13: For NPR News in the Twin Cities, I'm Elena C. The man charged with killing former DFL Minnesota House Speaker Melissa Hortman and her husband Mark is expected to plead guilty tomorrow morning. Vance Belter is also accused of shooting and wounding DFL State Senator John Hoffman and his wife Yvette and trying to shoot their daughter Hope. The Justice Department said this week that it would not seek the death penalty for Belter. He is expected to face life in prison with no possibility of release. Thunderstorms sweeping across the state early this morning knocked down trees and power lines, damaging some vehicles, homes, and businesses in parts of the state. The small town of Hoffman in western Minnesota was hit especially hard. Jared Olson works in Hoffman's Public Works Department and is helping clear down trees and other storm debris.
1: There are a few houses, I want to say three or four, that trees fell on. I don't know the extent of the damage on those. A couple cars got crushed. But yeah, a lot of trees down, a lot of limbs down.
13: Hoffman officials report that no one was injured or killed in the storm, but several cars of a freight train were derailed by winds gusting more than 60 miles an hour. A new survey from the Federal Reserve Bank of Minneapolis indicates that labor shortages have been vexing to some construction firms. In Minnesota, survey respondents flagged issues around the paid family leave program. It allows workers to take paid time off for their own health conditions or to care for a family member. Construction firms said the paid family leave program was making it difficult to schedule workers. 10% of survey respondents said immigration enforcement actions earlier this year also have affected labor availability. A severe thunderstorm watch has been issued for northern Minnesota till 8 tonight, with the potential for very large hail, damaging wind gusts, and the possibility of a few isolated tornadoes. It's 5:06. 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
6: This is All Things Considered from NPR News. I'm Mary Louise Kelly in Washington.
23: And I'm Elsa Chang in Culver City, California. The government's latest cost of living report shows consumer prices in May were up more than 4% from this time last year. That is the biggest increase in more than 3 years, and Americans are feeling the effects.
6: One of them is 44-year-old Jennifer Browning of Gulfport, Mississippi. She has been looking for regular employment for 2 years, and she's having a hard time making ends meet.
24: I am piecing together so much like gig work and then freelance work. So it's like kind of nonstop.
23: Higher energy costs have been a big driver of inflation since the U.S. and Israel launched the war with Iran. 29-year-old Aaron Corey of Phoenix, Arizona, has had to cut back on his air conditioning use.
25: There's still like an hour right when I wake up when it's below 80 degrees, and so I'll open up windows and doors just to get that breeze in.
6: For more on the latest inflation numbers, let's bring in NPR's Scott Horsley. Hey, Scott.
26: Hi, Mary Louise.
6: So all of us who have filled up our cars, gas tanks recently, know gas prices are up, way up since the war in Iran started. How is that factoring into the inflation picture?
26: Yeah, the wartime spike in gas prices is pushing inflation in exactly the wrong direction. Overall, prices rose 0.5% just between April and May, and energy prices, especially gasoline, accounted for more than 60% of that total jump. Haley Shear is really feeling the pinch of those high gas prices. She commutes from her home in Richfield, Minnesota, to a job in St. Paul. And Shear says even though her Honda Civic gets pretty good mileage, she is watching the gas gauge the whole way.
27: It could be about 30 minutes if there's traffic, and sometimes up to 45 minutes just because of summer construction. They kind of joke that Minnesota has two seasons, which is construction and winter. and we are in the full swing of construction season, unfortunately.
26: AAA says the average price of gas nationwide is now $4.15 a gallon. It has come down a little bit in recent days, but it's still about $1.17 more than when the war started.
3: And are people's paychecks keeping up with the higher cost of living?
26: Generally speaking, no. And that's an unfortunate turnaround. For most of the last 3 years, wages were going up faster than prices, so workers were seeing real improvement in their purchasing power. But now the average worker is losing ground. Shearer works for the Minnesota Historical Society, and her union just negotiated a tentative contract. She says the wage increases called for in that contract are no match for 4%+ inflation.
27: There is a lot of nervousness because we are trying to balance not wanting people to lose their jobs in a job market that's pretty challenging, in an economy that's just having a really difficult time.
26: Even though unemployment is low, workers don't have a lot of bargaining power right now, so wage gains have been cooling off just as inflation's heating up. You know, average wages in May were up just 3.4% from a year ago, and with prices climbing faster than that, paychecks just aren't stretching as far as they used to.
3: And we're talking a lot here, Scott, about gas prices. Are high gas prices pushing up the cost of other things?
26: Right now, the scary inflation is largely limited to energy. There was a concern we'd see some spillover effects that, you know, sky-high diesel prices, for example, would drive up the cost of everything that moves by truck or train. But for the most part, that's not happening. Grocery prices rose just 0.1% last month. Overall, goods inflation remains fairly tame. The one place we are seeing some spillover is in airfares. They're up about 27% over the last year as airlines wrestle with much higher jet fuel costs.
3: Set against all that, we know President Trump has been demanding lower interest rates with inflation rising. Is that likely?
26: Not anytime soon. You know, the new Fed chairman, Kevin Warsh, is set to lead his first rate-setting meeting next week. And at that meeting, we'll get a bunch of new forecasts. But with inflation this high, it seems like a safe bet that interest rates are probably going to remain elevated for a while.
3: That's NPR Scott Horsley. Thank you.
26: You're welcome.
23: The AFL-CIO, which is the country's largest and most important labor organization, gathered in Minneapolis this week. The focus was on new union organizing during the Trump administration and the upcoming midterm elections. NPR's Don Gagne reports.
4: The delegates kicked off this week by re-electing AFL-CIO President Liz Shuler. In her acceptance speech, she first highlighted a major success.
5: We said, if you remember, we said we would organize 1 million new workers over the next 10 years. Well, guess what? We got it done in 3.
4: But alongside such victories have come huge challenges. Union representation nationally is still barely 10% of the workforce. When Shuler first took office, former President Joe Biden was in the White House and boasted of being the most pro-union president ever. Then came the second term of President Trump, who within days of taking office announced cuts to thousands of federal union jobs, appointed cabinet officials with anti-union positions, and enacted policies in favor of corporations instead of worker rights.
5: When Donald Trump ripped away the collective bargaining of 1 million federal workers, the single biggest act of union busting in American history, did we back down? Hell no.
4: The current political climate hung over the convention that included the selection of Minneapolis as the venue. This is the place where armed and masked federal immigration enforcement officials deployed by the Trump administration were met by huge protests. Two U.S. citizens, Renee Good and Alex Preddy, were shot and killed. Bernie Burnham heads the Minnesota AFL-CIO. She said it was a moment when labor knew it needed to step up for the community at large, and that unions here sent a message to the administration.
7: They know that if they send ICE into any of your communities, you will fight just as hard as we did. And they know the labor movement will be there every single step of the way.
4: Organizations like the International Union of Painters and Allied Trades, which has 140,000 members and represents workers at construction sites, say the disruptive impact of Trump policies cannot be overstated. Jimmy Williams is the union's president.
8: It's a chilling effect amongst
2: all workers, right? Not just union members, but non-union workers too. They go to work scared to death every single day and won't speak out when there's workplace issues, right? Because they're afraid that going to work is going to cause a problem for them. So they just put their head down, go to work, and don't speak out.
4: Another leader told me in his union, where members were split evenly during the last election, he sees Trump support falling way off, but says that doesn't mean they're all suddenly embracing Democrats. AFL-CIO President Shuler says between now and November, labor needs to make its case, and says they'll do that through social media and targeted messaging, but also through old-fashioned means that still work, one-on-one conversations between members. She says that doesn't mean the message is always politics.
8: And so that's what I've seen that we've pivoted into more, is just the humanity of what we're living through right now. And, you know, it's political in the sense that ultimately it will be pointing to an election. But in the meantime, we can continue to have those conversations and, you know, people open up.
4: Shuler says if unions do their job, then members' voices will speak loudly this fall. Don Gagne, NPR News, Minneapolis.
3: Africa's top soccer referee returned to a rapturous welcome in Somalia's capital, Mogadishu, after being denied entry to the United States for the World Cup. Omar Artan was set to make history as Somalia's first ever World Cup referee. He told supporters he remains determined and promised, quote, "I will attend the next one." NPR's Africa correspondent Emmanuel Akinwotu reports.
9: A hero's return home to Somalia. Days after being denied entry to the U.S., Omar Artan was met with flowers at the airport by government officials. Dozens of fans draped him in the sky-blue Somali flag. He was welcomed by thousands who gathered at the Mogadishu Stadium in the capital, not to watch a soccer game, but to celebrate a referee. They cheered his name as he was hoisted on shoulders like a champion. Only days ago, he was turned away by U.S. border officials despite holding a diplomatic passport and valid visa, sparking widespread outrage. But his disappointment has turned into a show of pride in Somalia, a country that has been repeatedly disparaged by President Trump. "We should strive for our country and defend it. We should never be disappointed," Artan told local media. "I love my country and I encourage young people to continue pursuing their goals," he said. The decision to deny him entry was defended by Andrew Giuliani, the head of the White House World Cup Task Force.
10: "What I can tell you is that anybody who's communicating with bad actors that plan harm against the United States of America are not going to be admitted entrants, and we're not."
9: A Trump administration official, speaking on condition of anonymity, accused Artan of associating with, quote, "suspected members of terror organizations." NPR has requested a response from Artan regarding the allegations, but has been unable to reach him. In Somalia, the U.S. has been a key security partner in combating the Al-Qaeda-linked militant group, Al-Shabaab. But the U.S. accusations have caused anger in Somalia.
11: "Many Somalis feel that he has been unfairly treated."
9: Ilham Gasset is a member of parliament in the East African country.
11: "If these were genuine and credible concerns that an individual had links to terrorist organizations, many Somalis are asking why those concerns were not identified during the visa process."
9: Last year, Somalia was one of several African countries to face heavy travel restrictions to the U.S. And in April, President Trump said Somalia was, quote, "probably the worst and most dangerous country." But Artan's setback has become a celebration of Africa's best soccer referee, hailed at home after being denied the chance to fulfill his World Cup dream, at least this time. Emmanuel Akinwotu, NPR News, Lagos.
12: It's All Things Considered on NPR News. I'm Clay Masters. Thanks so much for being with us on this, what is it, Wednesday? Chief Meteorologist Ben Cathy is in the studio right now. And Ben, we are watching some severe weather. It looks like, what, Sauk Center, we're seeing some severe weather?
14: Yeah, heading from Sauk Center out towards Gray Eagle and then Swanville. So we'll be watching that carefully because there's quite a bit of rotation in that supercell. And right now, a lot of these storms are producing hail. Some of them from, we mentioned Wadena last half hour. Yeah. I mean, that was egg-sized hail for
12: sure.
14: Yeah,
12: you were just showing me the picture. Like a quarter looks small next to it.
14: Yeah, absolutely. And then Glenwood, some huge hail. Rochester, several hail reports from the north end of town. By the way, Clay, I'm just looking at the radar live as we talk. Over towards Elba and St. Charles, heading towards Rolling Stone and Goodview on the Mississippi River, some really intense rotation in that supercell, too, that is now past Rochester. And then it's getting darker outside of the NPR studios, too. So watching some storms in St. Louis Park, Bloomington, getting going, that are trying to move towards Minneapolis and St. Paul.
12: Okay, so what should we know about the timing here? It sounds like we're just kind of waiting to see if some of these in the Twin Cities are going to just fire up here.
14: Yeah, they're trying to form a line right now from, let's just say, the north into town, North Branch, over towards Faribault, and mostly missing Mankato. But over the next 2 hours is really the bullseye for these hail threats. And can't rule out an isolated tornado even now.
12: Okay, and so we are expecting this to kind of be out of our system in the overnight, and then it's going to cool down across the state.
14: Yeah, it's going to be out of here. Oh, I do want to mention, as we've been talking, now 5:18, we have a brand new severe thunderstorm warning that is going from Holyoke towards Duluth.
12: Okay.
14: So Duluth in it, too. So that's producing hail. Tonight, we'll be getting some fog up near Duluth, and then tomorrow, a few showers through the morning. Pretty comfortable. Middle 70s, despite the clouds. And then the weather, a lot of folks have been waiting on. Less humid, less hot. Friday, Saturday, Sunday, middle 70s, back to normal for the first time in about a month.
12: All right, Chief Meteorologist Ben Cathy, don't go anywhere.
14: I'm staying.
12: All right, we'll check back in with you. It's 5:20.
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12: It's All Things Considered on NPR News. I'm Clay Masters. After last summer's shootings killed former Minnesota House Speaker Melissa Hortman and her husband Mark, and gravely injured Senator John Hoffman and his wife Yvette, Minnesota politicians called for more dialogue and less division. But continued partisanship ultimately led some of them to decide to leave the legislature. Representative Erin Cagle, a Democrat, has wrapped up her last session in the House. Nearly 1 year after Hortman's assassination, Representative Cagle is in studio with me to look back on the last year. Welcome, Representative.
16: Thanks for having me.
12: So I wonder if you can reflect on just the last year and what it meant to go through the legislative session without the Speaker Emerita.
16: The last year felt like 10 years, but then but also it went very fast. And so, you know, walking into the chamber every day, this session, you know, there's a visible reminder of Melissa. She sat just two seats away from me. And so not having her looking at Ann Taylor on her phone and doing some internet shopping or, you know, that's what she would do when she was sitting there and ask us opinions on her fashion choices and things like that. And so, it was really hard work walking in that first day.
12: Yeah. And I can remember one time being in the what's called the Rothskeller, where it's the cafeteria in the Capitol, and you were with Representative Hortman at the salad bar between committee hearings. And it's clear that you two were close and worked closely together. Can you describe just a little bit about the relationship you had with her?
16: I always felt like she was a little intimidating, but at the same time, like super welcoming.
12: Okay.
16: I mean, I don't know if I kind of think you understand.
12: Yeah,
16: that.
12: I know
16: we had
12: what
16: a little
12: you're
16: chat
12: about.
16: About that.
12: Yeah.
16: and that she was always just going to tell you the truth, you know. And so she was just somebody that was easy to talk to, you know. And it was I always just remember it's kind of funny because one day we were. I can't even remember the topic, but this was back when Ryan Winkler was the majority leader. Okay. And she looked at me and she goes, if you want warm and fuzzy, go talk to Ryan. And Ryan's not a warm and fuzzy person either.
12: Got it.
16: So just, you know, a rough exterior, but I was just thinking driving in here about that last vote, that last day of session, and the rough exterior and the hardness on the outside was just kind of a public thing.
12: Yeah.
16: And as we were walking down after that vote, I was looking at my phone and not really paying attention to things around me like I do all the time. And asked her, like, oh, do you think it's going to go long tonight? And when I looked up, I just, you know, saw her crying.
12: Yeah. And it's important for people that don't follow this really closely. Refresh our memories about that last vote that she took.
16: It was the vote that we needed to close up the state budget for the next 2 years. And the vote was to, you know, basically kick undocumented people off of healthcare. And I think, you know, her and I both had a Catholic upbringing. And so that was really something that she struggled with, because it really went against kind of everything in her soul, but she knew she had to make that tough choice.
12: And it was the power sharing agreement, the divided evenly legislature between Democrats and Republicans. She wound up being the one vote that was able to wrap up that, was it a one-day special session, if my memory serves me correctly. Let's go back to June 14th of 2025, if we may, a really challenging day. Can you talk about your experience that day? That was when she was assassinated alongside her husband, Mark.
16: Yeah, I guess it was kind of like, I go into like a robot mode almost when something bad happens, you know, focusing on what I need to do. And so, you know, I got woken up at 5:30 in the morning by a Facebook message, or at probably around 7:30 in the morning, and saw that I had like 5 missed phone calls from 5:30 on. And so it was just very confused. And then I don't remember who I talked to on my official side. But then I just was like, okay, I got to get out of my house. I was home by myself. My husband and my daughter had gone up to the cabin because I wanted to stay back for the Humphrey Mondale dinner. And so I just grabbed a couple pairs of clothes and my elderly dog and tried to lift him up into the car and booked it out to my mom's house.
12: Lawmakers have faced a growing number of threats. Is that something that you've dealt with during your time in office?
16: I mean, you know, there's always like the weirdos that, you know, post on Facebook and social media and stuff. But I think, you know, after Melissa was murdered, that literally 2 days afterwards, we had finally, you know, been given kind of the all clear to go home. And I had gone home to just grab a change of clothes and head down to the Capitol for kind of our vigil that we were having internally for our caucus. And the second I got home, I got emails saying, you know, you're getting a pizza to your house. And I was like, that's weird. Called my husband. He hadn't ordered any pizzas. And then all of a sudden, you know, another pizza and another pizza. And I'm like, that was probably, you know, the fact that they knew where I lived was one thing, but then knew that I had just come home from 3 days away was another. And so, you know, it's not necessarily that one thing that put me over the edge on deciding not to run. It was a culmination of things, and that was kind of just the straw that broke the camel's back, I guess.
12: Because you started your first term in what, you were elected in 2016?
16: Correct.
12: So a lot has happened in the last decade. Kind of reflect on that, and ending with a dear colleague's murder.
16: Yeah, so I mean, I came in when we were in the minority in both the House and the Senate, but you know, Dayton was still the governor, and so you know, it was the year that Dayton line item vetoed the legislative budget. And so just kind of going through, you know, the things that have happened in my 10 years at the legislature, from COVID to the murder of George Floyd to the murder of our speaker and all the events that happened in between. It's like we're living in a different world.
12: So political violence wasn't part of your decision to not seek re-election?
16: It wasn't. It was part of it. Okay. It just wasn't all of it.
12: Yeah. You and your colleagues made changes this year aimed at improving communications in emergency situations and triaging threats to public officials. Are you hopeful those will make any kind of a difference?
16: I mean, that's more of treating this we're not getting to the root of the problem.
12: Yeah.
16: You know, we're more treating the symptoms than the actual disease. And so my goal in the past, you know, few years, especially when you look back at some of the policy I've done, it wasn't until today that you kind of reflect on like this pattern of like trying to build community and get it past politics and really talk about policy and what's going to be good for Minnesotans. And so just that's what we need to get back to is being in community with our neighbors, our friends, you know, people in our faith communities, interests. You know, I kind of come back to the book Bowling Alone.
12: Yeah.
16: And, you know, reading that 20 years ago and the problems just exacerbated.
12: Any final thoughts or memories that you want to tell us about that you're taking with you with the late Representative Hortman?
16: Oh, appropriate ones that I can share on the radio?
12: Yeah, appropriate ones. That's right. Radio friendly.
16: You know, I think just the last text that we sent in that 2023 session, I was really upset because there was some really big things that got scrapped from the transportation budget at the last minute. And, you know, of course, I'm upset. And I had said, I'm not authoring the transportation bill. I don't, you know, I'm not going to do it. And then she had called and said, you know, I think you should, you know, author the transportation bill. And the texts that we sent back and forth. And the last one was, yeah, being a leader means doing the right thing, even when everybody else is being an a-hole. And so that is the thing that I will take. And I have that text message saved on my phone, and I don't think I'll ever delete it.
12: No reason to ever do so. Representative Erin Cagle, thank you so much for sharing your thoughts.
16: Thank you.
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1: You're listening to NPR News, and here's a look at the forecast for the Twin Cities. Mostly clear skies expected late tonight. Could see some thunderstorms this evening. Overnight temps dropping to about 60. Cooler tomorrow. High temperatures in the low 70s. Rain showers likely tomorrow afternoon. Clear tomorrow night. And then expect mostly sunny skies on Friday. Temperatures in the upper 70s.
13: I'm Katherine Richard, an NPR News reporter based in Rochester. I tell the stories of the people who live and work in Southeast Minnesota, and my work was made possible by financial support from members. 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
17: To flee their homes, GeoRep Local has more.
18: For several days over Memorial Day weekend, firefighters warned that a tank holding several thousand gallons of a toxic chemical known as MMA was in danger of exploding, with a potential blast zone that included surrounding neighborhoods. The chemical eventually stabilized. Here's First Assistant U.S. Attorney Bill Asaley.
19: Obviously, this was a huge case that had a big impact on the community. So
18: the chemical eventually stabilized. Here's First Assistant U.S. Attorney Bill Asaley.
19: Obviously, this was a huge case that had a big impact on the community.

0: The administration has imposed mandatory quarantine orders and required guards be posted outside the homes of some of the passengers from the cruise ship at the center of the hantavirus outbreak. Federal officials have also banned travelers from countries where Ebola is spreading from entering the U.S., and even barred Americans who catch the virus in Africa from returning to the U.S. for treatment. Critics say the moves are unnecessarily harsh and contradict the administration's opposition to the pandemic restrictions. They also worry aggressive measures like these will be imposed more widely if an outbreak actually occurs in the U.S. Rob Stein, NPR News.
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4: For NPR News in the Twin Cities, I'm Elena C. The man accused of killing former DFL Minnesota House Speaker Melissa Hortman and her husband Mark is due in federal court tomorrow. He's expected to plead guilty. Matt Sepik has more.
5: The plea hearing for Vance Belter comes 3 days before the anniversary of the attacks. Investigators say the 58-year-old disguised himself as a police officer and killed the couple at their Brooklyn Park home about 90 minutes after shooting and wounding DFL State Senator John Hoffman and his wife Yvette. Belter is also charged with trying to shoot the Hoffman's daughter Hope. Belter is expected to face life in prison with no possibility of release after the Justice Department said it would not seek the death penalty. I'm Matt Sepik, Minneapolis.
4: Workers replaced by QR codes at a Minneapolis restaurant last April say they filed unfair labor practice complaints yesterday against their former employer. Faven Goresgahar has more.
6: Chef Daniel Del Prado's DDP restaurant group said its restaurant Cardamom wasn't profitable. The layoffs and changes were meant to ensure a sustainable path forward for the business, which was located at the Walker Art Center. Workers, however, alleged the company retaliated against their organizing for workplace protections. Former bartender and server Mickey Kurtzman says DDP terminated Cardamom workers 2 months after they held a strike.
7: We want to send a message to Daniel Del Prado and the rest of the hospitality industry that organizing for better and safer working conditions is our right as workers, and we don't deserve to lose our jobs for doing so.
6: DDP had closed all four Cafe Saras locations last year after staff decided to unionize. The Walker ended ties with DDP over the layoffs in April, and Cardamom has since closed. I'm Faven Garazgihar.
4: The city of Fargo has elected a new mayor. North Dakota State Senator Josh Boucher finished first in the five-way race last night with about 47% of the vote. This is NPR News.
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9: This is All Things Considered on NPR News. I'm Clay Masters. Minneapolis officials released updated numbers today on how much the surge in federal immigration officials cost the city. City officials say there was nearly $700 million in damage between last December through April. That total includes revenue businesses lost, wages workers lost, and money the city spent responding to the surge. NPR News reporter Estelle Timar Wilcox listened in on this morning's briefing about the city's report. She's here in our Minneapolis bureau to talk more about it. Estelle, thanks for being here.
10: Hi, Clay.
9: So what new information did we learn from this report about the impacts of the surge?
10: Well, we have that new dollar amount, $700 million in economic damage. That's a big change from the last time the city estimated this impact back in February. In that report, they said the cost to the city through January was about $200 million. So this report covers more time, and it has a much more detailed breakdown of where those losses were. And there's also more information here about who in the city was most impacted.
9: What did the city find about who was targeted?

0: Well, the report includes a new neighborhood-by-neighborhood overview, which found that ICE activity and arrests were reported the most in the city's Whittier and Central neighborhoods on the city's south side. The report also references federal data obtained through data requests, which says the vast majority of people arrested were from Latin America. Specifically, people from Ecuador accounted for the largest share of arrests. But that data from the federal government has limited details on all the arrests and deportations. City Council member Jason Chavez said that makes it hard to capture the full impact.
1: There's so many stories that I, the mayor, the city council, our staff here will never ever know. Many people that were sent to different countries that we will never ever know about, because this occupation that impacted our city was oftentimes done in the dark.
0: City staff behind the report said they relied heavily on local data and generally used the low end of their dollar number estimates. So the report notes that $700 million might still be a low estimate.
2: Now, besides that federal data, how did the city come up with these numbers?
0: Well, city officials looked at a wide range of local data that included 911 calls and other reports from residents, and also counting up deportation flights that left MSP Airport. Staff also looked at different metrics of people's changing daily lives. For example, the report notes that revenue was down at community clinics while people skipped appointments. And Minneapolis public schools served hundreds of thousands less meals than anticipated while kids stayed home. In some buildings, that was as many as half the students who switched to remote learning.
2: All right, let's just talk about the recovery a little bit. Months after the surge, how's recovery going?
0: Well, city officials at this morning's announcement said recovery is starting, but lots of people and businesses are still hurting. Daniel Hernandez owns Colonial Market, a grocery store on Lake Street. He said he's closing his location there because of the economic impact of the surge. Most of his clients are Latino and stayed home this winter, and he said his store was only selling about 15% of its inventory. He said people are struggling to make up for that lost income and the lost time.
3: Time is the only thing you cannot recoup in your life. With that, you cannot recoup money when your life is gone for 3 months.
2: Estelle, what recovery funding and efforts will the city be focused on in light of these findings?
0: Mayor Jacob Frey said the city is going to be looking for help from a lot of different sources.
4: We're seeing a significant rebound right now, and at the same time, the hole that we're coming out of is deep. $700 million is deep. And so we're going to do our part at the city of Minneapolis. Neighbors have consistently done their part in protecting people. And at the same time, yes, we need help from the federal level, from the state. We need people to recognize the kind of damage that Minneapolis has experienced and our communities have endured.
0: The report specifically suggests that the state should consider adding a financial help program for workers who lost income as a result of the operation. It also recommends that local organizations focus on offering legal assistance where they can and supporting their workers' well-being. Meanwhile, the city has put about $10 million toward emergency rental assistance and funding for small businesses, which is being distributed now.
2: NPR News reporter Estelle Timar Wilcox reporting on the Minneapolis officials releasing those updated numbers today on the impact of Operation Metro Surge. Thank you so much for your time.
0: You're welcome.
2: Immigration and customs enforcement may not be as present on Minnesota streets as it was this winter. But inside the Whipple Federal Building and a handful of rooms, the Fort Snelling Immigration Court is enacting President Donald Trump's immigration policy every day in a quieter way. Our John Collins has been at the Immigration Courthouse. He's with me now. Thanks for being here, John.
5: Thanks for having me, Clay.
2: So Whipple Federal Building was the site of some pretty contentious protests against ICE. What is it like now?
5: It's pretty quiet. This morning I got there and there were a few protesters on the corner across the street. All the barricades that went up during the ICE surge, during the protests against ICE, they're all gone. But first, when you walk into the building, you got to go through security. I was behind a woman pushing a stroller and then her three other kids holding hands. And her partner had been detained. And the kids were all dressed up. And the security guy was very friendly. He told one of the little girls that she looked pretty, and she looked up at him in his uniform and she said, "You too." And it was a really cute moment. But, you know, I followed this family into the waiting room, and that's where every single day, every single weekday, dozens of people cluster around a bunch of postings on the wall, which are the only way to find out where each hearing is going to be held. And today, there were 118 cases in all at the courthouse, and that includes both what we think of as first appearances, where the judge is just scheduling a future hearing after the federal government has issued a deportation order, and then there are things like asylum hearings, where the judge actually decides whether someone can stay in the country or not.
2: Go in any of the courtrooms, and if you did, what did you see?
5: Yeah, each courtroom is actually pretty small. This morning, they were packed with mostly Spanish-speaking immigrants, people from Mexico, Venezuela, Ecuador. And immigration court is different from what we think of as typical courts because immigration judges are employees of the executive branch. That's Donald Trump's branch of government. And people are not... they don't have a right to an attorney. But many of these families had kids with them, and one by one, they were called before the judge. She questioned them on basics of their case, whether they had an attorney. And in most cases, the judge gave the immigrant a printout of free attorneys, corrected the person's address, and then just set a next hearing. And the next hearing is when these folks, mostly who don't have lawyers, are going to argue their asylum cases. Recent data from advocates from this particular courthouse this year show that just 2% of asylum cases have been granted. And so even with an attorney, the odds for these folks are not that good. And you may have heard about recent court rulings against the government's immigration policies, but I talked to immigration attorney Brian Ost, and he told me one complicating factor is that the government is introducing different policies all the time.
6: And that's, I think, the most shocking and frustrating thing is that things are just constantly changing and shifting and moving and as far as policies and guidance and whatnot. And we just don't know whether we're coming or going on some days.
5: So when these policies get knocked down in court after a really long legal challenge, the government introduces a new policy. And then these immigration attorneys have to navigate this completely new terrain.
2: John, we've heard reports of so-called mega master hearings across the country. What are those, and are they happening in Minnesota?
5: Mega master is lawyer slang.
2: Okay.
5: Essentially, it means that the government has been loading up the docket with dozens of hearings at the same time, more than 100 in some cases. In some places around the country, these immigrants weren't even going before an actual judge, just a clerk. Although there is a lot of activity in Minnesota's immigration courts, it doesn't appear most of the recent hearings meet that threshold of a mega master. But I spoke to Vanessa Dohakis Torres. She's with the American Immigration Lawyers Association. She says the concern is that holding mass hearings takes away even more due process from immigrants who are in a system that she says is already stacked against them. And she says many immigrants could miss the notification letter about their rescheduled hearing. And when they miss the meeting, that results in an immediate deportation order.
7: Many people are in removal proceedings that will decide, you know, their whole lives. It will decide whether they're deported to a country that might not be safe for them. It will decide whether they are allowed to stay in the United States with family. The stakes are very high.
5: And the reason advocates think the feds are pushing through so many cases right now is they're trying to get through this huge backlog in immigration court. Right now, it's about 3 million cases.
2: All right. John Collins, thanks for your continued reporting on this.
5: Thank you.

0: For the umpteenth time, immigration is a labor market story.
1: Something like half of Fortune 500 companies were founded by immigrants or their children.
0: I'm Kai Ryssdal. Current policy, future problems. We'll have that story the rest of the day's business news and the numbers from Wall Street next time on Marketplace.
2: You can hear Marketplace. It starts at 6 o'clock here on NPR News, followed by The Daily at 6:30. I'm Clay Masters. Thanks so much for listening to All Things Considered. I'm in studio again with Chief Meteorologist Ben Caffey. And Ben, you have some new information about a warning that just popped up?
3: Yeah, over Chisago County, right near the Wisconsin border. The storm has got a pretty large hail core and some upper rotation near Wyoming. That's headed towards Marina on St. Croix, Schaefer, Center City, and the like, although the warning goes quite a bit farther north than that. Also had some dime-sized hail over downtown Minneapolis a few minutes ago. I was looking at the Minnesota DOT cameras, and definitely some slowed traffic in the most populated part of the state. So these supercells still getting going. There's actually one that's not severe right now, although I bet it will be soon. That is over Wyckoff, heading towards Fountain, just to the north of, or just to the south, I should say, of the I-94 corridor.
2: Okay, and we're also monitoring other parts of the state. What, the north central part of Minnesota also seeing some severe weather right now?
3: Yeah, over towards Duluth, we have that storm that's moving basically right towards Duluth and Superior, splitting a little bit. So if the first round doesn't get you, one is right over I-35. And that is moving right towards Duluth with some large hail. Also, some hen egg size hail reported earlier towards Wadena and Glenwood. And most of this is going to wrap up in the next 2 hours, thankfully.
2: Anything we should know over the next 2 hours, timing or ways to just kind of plan our evenings?
3: Yeah, I imagine a lot of the kind of kids' games will be canceled this evening, from T-ball to Little League and you know, kid pitch and everything, because there's a lot of lightning with this. Anytime you get hail, which is the biggest concern right now, that produces quite a bit of lightning with the updraft. And these storms are going to be racing through the Arrowhead through about 8 o'clock. So once we get past the next few hours, that's what I want folks to know. It gets a lot quieter, despite there being some rainfall tomorrow. It's not going to be severe.
2: Should we stick with what comes next, or should we stick with what we need to be aware of today?
3: Yeah, let's go ahead and look at the next few days, because it is going to be beautiful and this rough weather will pass. So it does get a lot nicer starting Friday, Saturday, Sunday. Blue skies, cooler weather. I want people to have something to look forward to apart from potential, you know, hail damage.
2: Yeah, so kind of you.
3: Yeah, so Friday, Saturday, Sunday are the days to bookmark on your calendar, maybe set aside in your Outlook calendar. It is going to be sunny and mild, lower 70s, the first cooler than average weather in more than a month is possible, but we are tracking a few overnight showers for the week ahead, then some heavier stuff next Wednesday.
2: All right, Chief Meteorologist Ben Caffey, thank you. This is All Things Considered on NPR News. I'm Clay Masters. Minnesota lawmakers found very little common ground this year in its legislative session, but one bill passed with unanimous bipartisan support. Its goal was to prevent the sexual grooming of children, and the legislation was inspired by an NPR News investigation. Education reporter Elizabeth Shockman was the reporter behind that story in our newsroom, and she joins me in studio. Thank you for being here.
4: Thanks for having me.
2: Okay, for listeners who may not remember all the details of your investigation, just talk a little bit about what you uncovered.
4: Sure. My story looked at allegations against a former band teacher from Egan High School named Brett David Benson. A police report concluded that Benson had a, quote, pattern of predatory grooming of teenage girls in Egan and another district where he taught before that, going back more than a decade. Benson denied the allegations, and he was never charged with a crime. One reason was that some of the conduct alleged in the police report involved a student who had recently turned 18, and the law in place at that time in 2016 didn't make it a crime for a teacher to have sexual contact with a student over age 18. Again, Benson denied all the allegations. But the detective who conducted that investigation and Hannah Lopresto, one of Benson's former students, didn't give up. They lobbied for this new legislation. Lopresto testified repeatedly this last session.
5: Often when I share that I was groomed and sexually assaulted, most people focus in on the sexual assaults as being the most horrific and impactful. But for me, the 5+ years of grooming were even more harmful to my long-term health and well-being.
4: The teacher didn't lose his license until Lopresto contacted the state licensing board.
2: I know this law was meant to address some of the systemic gaps in Minnesota's system that Hannah Lopresto's experience uncovered. Can you walk us through what's in this new law?
4: This law makes grooming a standalone felony. Here's what Hannah Lopresto had to say about that.
5: And if someone could be charged with grooming before a sexual assault has taken place, just to know that as a society or as Minnesota as a whole has recognized that it's harmful on its own and that it needs to be a crime and can stop future abuse from happening.
4: The law defines grooming as a person 18 years of age or older who, quote, engages in a deliberate pattern of conduct to methodically develop a false trusting relationship with the child that is intended to strategically manipulate the child to engage in sexual conduct with the person at a future time, regardless of whether any sexual conduct occurs, end quote. The law also requires law enforcement to notify Minnesota's teacher licensing board when a teacher is charged with grooming. It establishes new training for mandatory reporters, and it expands the Minnesota Department of Education's authority to investigate allegations of misconduct that are older than 3 years.
2: Okay, always worth just pointing out when we're talking about legislation that passed in this last legislative session that it is just a razor-thin majority that Democrats have. There are 100 Republicans, 101 Democrats. There are not a lot of bills that got bipartisan support this last session. What sort of reactions did you see from lawmakers? What did they tell you?
4: This law received unanimous support from both the House and the Senate. Representative Peggy Bennett, a Republican from Albert Lea, sponsored this in the House. She testified that she had been groomed by her band teacher in high school, and she said she was inspired by Lopresto's courage in speaking publicly.
6: That's where victims, I think, are empowered, when they can speak out, and that's when the shame is lifted, and you can say, you know what, this wasn't my fault. This was that perpetrator's fault.
4: The women who worked on this bill, who had their own experiences with alleged grooming, all told me how powerful it was to hear each other's stories. It helped them realize they weren't alone. They said they hope the law helps keep children in Minnesota safe. They also encouraged anyone who's been through something like this to not be afraid to ask for help.
2: Elizabeth Shockman, thank you so much for your reporting.
4: Thanks for having me.
7: The FIFA World Cup starts tomorrow, and all the excitement around the tournament got us thinking about the origin of soccer, or football. The game was created in England. Here in the U.S., Boston is widely credited with having the first organized football club. But turns out there's been debate for years about which form of football the city should be recognized for, as Sam Turkin of member station GBH reports.
8: At Boston Common, America's oldest public park, there's a monument that looks almost like a big tombstone. Over 6 feet high, it's easy to spot on this end of the huge park. I meet with a man who knows as much about it as anyone.
9: Yeah, so it's been far too long here.
8: Mike Cronin wrote a book about the history of this monument and points to its inscription.
9: So it says, on this field, the United Football Club of Boston, the first organized football club in the United States, played against all comers from 1862 to 1865.
8: Football like soccer, right? Not quite. What if I told you right above that inscription, there used to be an engraving of an American football. Then it was changed to a soccer ball. Now it's back to an American football.
9: This is where the whole thing gets a bit silly.
8: Cronin says back in the 1860s, when this club, the Oneidas, started playing on Boston Common, modern day football and soccer actually didn't exist yet. Instead, kids across the country would make up their own games with their own rules. The Oneidas, they called their game the Boston Game. It involved elements of what today is rugby, American football, and yes, soccer.
9: It's a round ball. They talk about passing and kicking. They talk about some players dribbling, literally taking the ball around a player at their feet.
8: Over the next few decades, gridiron football and soccer become official sports with codified rules. In the U.S., soccer is mainly played in working-class communities. Football is popular more broadly, and the Oneidas, they want some credit. So, in the 1920s, they commissioned the monument on Boston Common, carved the American football on it, and called themselves the first football club. Kevin Talik Marston co-wrote the book about the Oneidas with Cronin.
10: They are using this to essentially write themselves into history, but they know that they're fudging it. They know that their ball was round and that they were not playing American football as it is in the 1920s.
8: Talik Marston, who's reviewed writings from the Oneidas, says they ignored their connections to soccer because it wasn't as prestigious in the U.S. But over time, that starts to change. There's a FIFA World Cup here in 1994 with electric moments like this. Around then, the U.S. Soccer Hall of Fame seizes on the story of the Oneidas and is like, no, they didn't play football. Their game was more like soccer. So the Hall of Fame led a successful effort to change the football on the monument to a soccer ball. Jack Huckle worked with the hall back then.
11: The idea was this promotion would elevate soccer, which, of course, would redound that people would now want to know more about the history and end up coming to the Hall of Fame.
8: Still, it was only a matter of time before American football struck back, thanks to this guy.
12: My name is Tom McGrath.
8: McGrath has no connection to football. In fact, he says he doesn't care about any sports. And yet, about a decade ago, he got the soccer ball engraving changed back to a football.
12: I'm a historical preservationist. The guys from Soccer Hall of Fame tried to revise history when it says football.
8: McGrath dismisses any argument that the Oneidas themselves misrepresented history. The result of all this, today when people at Boston Common pass by the monument, they usually associate it with American football. But after I tell Ellie Masiada the full story of the Oneidas, she has one word to sum up the monument.
13: It's misleading.
8: Soccer historians say the Oneidas and their monument is a lesson on how easily history can be manipulated. But despite all the debate, there is one thing everyone can agree on. The game they played evolved into football. Both kinds. For NPR News, I'm Sam Turkin in Boston.

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2: I saw how dependent Somalia was on not only imported food, but also imported fertilizer coming out of the Strait of Hormuz. I realized that it was the perfect place to see up close this grave test of what one person put it to me as the post-aid era.
3: I'm Rachel Abrams. That's coming up on The Daily from The New York Times.
4: Live from NPR News in Culver City, California, I'm Duane Brown. It looks like a shaky ceasefire between the U.S. and Iran is all but over as President Trump follows through with a second night of airstrikes on Tehran. The new wave of back-and-forth attacks comes after Iran shot down a U.S. military chopper near the Strait of Hormuz this week, but the crew did survive and were rescued. Iran has shut down the strait to commercial traffic, sending gas prices soaring and pushing inflation to a record three-year high. Here's Trump speaking to reporters today.
5: You know what I really love? I love the inflation. You know why? Because as soon as this war is over, you know, I can say it now, something you didn't know. Do you know we've been taking out millions of barrels of oil? Nobody knows it. You know who doesn't know about it? Iran, until right now. We took out the other night 22 ships, late at night with no lights, because they don't have any radar, because we blasted the crap out of it. We took out, that's why oil's $85 a barrel.
4: Actually, oil closed above $92 today. A new war memorial is coming to the National Mall in Washington to honor those who served in the War on Terror. Here's NPR's Frank Langfitt.
6: The memorial will include a 25-foot-tall arch made of melted-down war steel from vehicles and weapons.
4: The War on Terror. Here's NPR's Frank Langfitt.
6: The memorial will include a 25-foot-tall arch made of melted-down war steel from vehicles and weapons.

0: $5 million, all from private funds.
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2: For NPR News in the Twin Cities, I'm Elena C. The man charged with killing former DFL Minnesota House Speaker Melissa Hortman and her husband Mark is expected to plead guilty tomorrow morning. Vance Belzer is also accused of shooting and wounding DFL State Senator John Hoffman and his wife Yvette and trying to shoot their daughter Hope. The Justice Department said this week that it would not seek the death penalty for Belzer. He is expected to face life in prison with no possibility of release. The city of Minneapolis now estimates that the federal immigration enforcement surge caused nearly $700 million in economic damage. That's in a new report issued earlier today. It's a big jump from a previous estimate of about $200 million issued back in February while Operation Metro Surge was underway. Today's new figure covers a longer period of time from December through April. Minneapolis Mayor Jacob Frey says the report documents hardships and resilience.
3: The impact was felt far beyond those who were directly targeted. We're talking about businesses that lost customers, workers that lost wages, families that struggled to put food on the table, mental health distress, children that missed meals and were unable to attend school.
2: Frey said Minnesotans can continue to help with the recovery by shopping and dining at local businesses. Thunderstorms with powerful winds early this morning caused property damage and power outages across parts of Minnesota. The small town of Hoffman in the western part of the state was hit especially hard. The high winds appear to have knocked a freight train carrying new vehicles off the tracks just outside of town. Scott Anderson is the mayor of Hoffman.
4: We have three different ways to get into town, and all three of them were blocked because of the train derailment.
2: Anderson hopes Hoffman will qualify for federal assistance to help with cleanup and repairs. Most of this afternoon and evening's severe weather has moved along a bit, although there are still severe thunderstorm warnings in effect for counties in southeastern Minnesota. Ping pong ball size hail was reported very recently in downtown Chicago City as well. The northern half of the state and in the Brainerd Lakes area is still under a severe thunderstorm watch until 8 this evening. Severe thunderstorm warnings until 7 for several counties in southeastern Minnesota. 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
7: From the New York Times, I'm Rachel Abrams, and this is The Daily. The war in Iran has had some visible consequences, like skyrocketing energy costs and higher gas prices. But the effects of this war are often far less obvious and much more serious for the world's most vulnerable people. Today, my colleague Peter Goodman tells us about what he learned on a recent trip to Somalia and why the system of global aid is no longer in a position to help. It's Wednesday, June 10th. A quick note about today's show. This episode contains scenes and descriptions that may be disturbing. Peter Goodman, welcome back to The Daily.
8: Thanks for having me.
7: So, Peter, we're now 101 days into the war with Iran, and we have talked a lot on the show about its effect on gas prices. But you cover global supply chains, which means that you've gone all over the world, you've reported on how something gets from point A to point B, and you have focused a lot on all the people who are affected in between. So for that reason, we wanted to ask you for your take on how the war has disrupted things all over the world in less visible ways.
8: Well, first of all, the price of energy goes so far beyond putting gas in your car, right? I mean, we've seen cooking fuel gets scarce in India, in South America. We've seen the Philippines limit the hours that people can work in office buildings to limit the cost of air conditioning. We've seen helium, which is